0: adversary's arms. Now, we still have significant assets currently in the region, but our bases are all smoldering and the direction is clear. So the question I'm curious about is, on the other side of this, do you see a more stable world or a less stable world?
1: Okay. Well, first of all, we shouldn't assume that the American military footprint in the region is going to diminish anytime soon. Let's hope it does, because we want the war to come to an end. But there's no guarantee that that's going to happen. And there's some risk that it gets that we double down and it turns into an even bigger mess. But I think it would ultimately lead to a more stable world. First of all, the United States has not been a stabilizing force in the Middle East for the past 30 or 40 years, when you think about it. I mean, we destabilized the region when we invaded Iraq in 2003. We have backed military operations in other parts of the Middle East that have also destabilized those regions. So attempting to transform the region to try and remake it in our image has not worked and hasn't made the region any more stable. It's what got us groups like ISIS. It's what got us Al-Qaeda, if you think about it, going back further. So a reduced American footprint would, I think, lead to a more stable region. And that would be a American Middle East policy, where instead of having special relationships with one or two countries and no relationship at all with some other countries, we have normal relations with all of them, where we support those countries that we think are acting consistent with our interests and values, and we distance ourselves when they're not. And that's closer. It's not identical, but it's closer to the policy that the United States followed in earlier periods in its history. Wasn't perfect, but it left the region in better shape than we have in the last 20 or 30 years.
0: But just to follow up quickly on that, and then I want to bring in Chris, what's the knock-on effect on the rest of the world then?
1: The knock-on effect, I think, is quite substantial of the current situation now, because the effect of the war in Iran, of course, is even more egregious or even more harmful to many other countries around the world who are facing much higher energy prices because they depend on that oil more than the United States does, are facing much higher food prices because fertilizer isn't getting out the Persian Gulf. And what I think this is really doing is raising real doubts about American judgment and competence. If you're an American ally in Asia, in Europe, in other parts of the Middle East, you really have to wonder about the quality of American decision-making that we could make such a catastrophic blunder, sort of acting out of our back pocket, as you will.
0: Right, and Chris, and by the Chris Hedges, they mentioned the Chris Hedges report. Everyone should also, if you haven't watched his YouTube page, it's terrific. You covered the Iraq War. You've been covering war and peace, you know, for much of your career, maybe your entire career. And so I'm curious, after having missed it so badly when it came to Iraq, how did the United States miss it so badly again? Many of the same people, but what is it about our system that fails to learn lessons?
2: It's ideologically driven. So all of the Heritage Foundation, all of these think tanks are funded by the war industry, and that's how you resurrect the same people. Elliot Abrams. I was overseas for 20 years as a reporter. I dealt with Elliot Abrams during the war in El Salvador, and Robert Kagan, who was his deputy. And they never go away, even though they're wrong about everything, because they're shills for the people who make money from war. They don't know anything. I think it's also coupled with the degradation of the diplomatic service. Empires need competent and skilled diplomats not only to read your adversary, but even read your friends. And even my time overseas, I watched embassies just get turned over to military attachés in the CIA. And that means that you can't actually, take the case of the war in Iraq. It's driven by Cheney and Wolfowitz and Pearl, who impose their own ideology. The idea that Baathists would greet us as liberators, that democracy would be implanted in Baghdad and emanate outwards across the Middle East, the idea that the oil revenues in Iraq would pay for the reconstruction. This was a non-reality-based belief system, no different from the non-reality-based belief system of the Trump administration that thought it was all going to be over in 3 days and they would kill the supreme leader, and everybody, of course, fed to him by the Israelis, by Netanyahu, would come out into the streets, and you don't have to worry about the Strait of Hormuz because the government would be pro-Western. This is just Alice in Wonderland garbage. And as John pointed out, there were people in the military, our own intelligence, who tried to caution. But, you know, we live in a system where checks and balances, the right of Congress under the Constitution to declare what's all been jettisoned for the whims and, you know, bizarre intuitions of Donald Trump. And we're in big, big, big trouble now because Iran has all the leverage and will take a lot of pain. And let's not forget, as John mentioned, that twice in the last year they've been attacked, unprovoked attack. This is a war crime, in the midst of negotiations, once in Geneva. And so this is an existential battle for Iran. And they have the ability. I mean, you already have in India, the Philippines, Japan has twice now had to go into its strategic reserve. There are countries, our allies, who are paying tremendous prices. Here, we're a little, in the United States anyway, we're a little cushioned, but diesel is way up, fertilizer, I mean, the knock-on effect. And I think, just to close, that the longer this continues, the more it actually disrupts the supply chain. The more it breaks down. You can't get helium, you can't make microchips, and that breaking that down that supply chain is going to be very costly and time consuming to resurrect. So Iran has the potential to really drive us. We're already probably in a recession, but to really, if the Trump administration is obstinate, drive us towards a really frightening global depression.
0: And so, Professor Walt, this war is currently a coalition of the United States and Israel, and kind of a two-part question. The first part is a counterfactual. So in mid to early February, as the New York Times has since reported, Netanyahu, as Chris mentioned, came to Washington, D.C., went to the Situation Room, gave a 90-minute presentation for why the United States should join Israel in attacking Iran. And a day or two later, Trump said, I'm in. Like, we're going to do this. Marco Rubio later said that the timing was chosen because Israel was going to attack Iran. They knew that then Iran would attack the U.S. in retaliation, so we'll hit them first.
1: Right.
0: So, first question is, absent Israeli pressure, do you suspect that there were enough forces arrayed inside the United States that would have pushed Trump to war? And relatedly, how does the United States get out of the war with Israel pushing for us to stay in it? Netanyahu has said he doesn't want the war to end. We need to remove the uranium by force, and so forth.
1: Yeah. Well, first point to emphasize is Donald Trump is a grown-up, and he makes his own decisions. So he doesn't get off the hook just because he was being pressed by Israel to do this. I mean,
0: he wasn't being pressed.
1: No, exactly.
0: Yeah.
1: If he was not being pressed, I don't think he would have done this, right? There was no imminent threat from Iran. Iran was not about to develop a nuclear weapon. You'll remember, of course, we had supposedly obliterated its nuclear capabilities back last summer when we did a short version of this. So absent this 90-minute briefing, I think Trump wouldn't have done it. Now, absent the successful kidnapping of Maduro, he probably wouldn't have done it either. I think he did, you know, believe that the American military was magical and could pull off something. They were convinced erroneously that the Iranian regime was about to collapse on its last legs. A sharp rap would be enough to bring down the House of Cards. Had exactly the opposite effect, of course. We have a more radical Iranian government than we had before, and it's somewhat more popular than it was before as well. So, but absent that briefing, I don't think he does this because, you know, the one final thing that may have played a role, and I can't get inside his head, is this desire to be hailed as the greatest American president ever. And, you know, if he can deal with Venezuela, maybe deal with Cuba, and then finally deal with Iran, a country we've been at odds with for a long time, he will then, you know, deserve his spot on Mount Rushmore. I don't know how much of a role that played in it, but I think you take that briefing away, right, and this doesn't happen.
0: Right. Now, what about getting out of the war? So the U.S. has its own interests, but Israel has agency as well. So how difficult is it going to be? And for people who don't know, Professor Walt, the author of the Israel Lobby and American Foreign Policy, so you've studied this, you've studied the influence of the Israeli lobby here in the U.S. more than anybody. So what does the U.S., what does Trump have to do to be able to actually exercise kind of American agency here?
1: Well, he's got to be able to recognize what American interests are and recognize that our interests and Israeli interests are not identical. Right? They overlap in some areas, they don't overlap in a lot of other ones, and this is one where it is not in America's interest, not in Europe's interest, not in our allies in Asia's interest. It's not clear whose interest it's in to keep this war going. Having made a mistake, most of us know that when you make a big blunder, you don't get out of it without paying a price. And the question is whether or not the United States is going to be willing to admit that it erred, and it's going to get an outcome that's worse than the situation was before the war began. That's going to involve telling the Israelis that we're no longer supporting their war effort towards Iran, and telling Israel that we're going to settle the war, or we're going to end the war now, even if that makes them unhappy.
0: And Chris, as somebody who is so embedded in kind of alternative media structure, I want to get your take on the American public's attitudes towards this war. What has struck me is that, you know, every previous war that the U.S. has entered, it may wind up unpopular by the end, but in the beginning, whether it's Vietnam or Iraq, what have you, there's polling shows, you know, overwhelming support, rallying around the flag. That was not at all the case this time. The U.S. seemed completely unable to kind of gin up any public enthusiasm for it. And quite shockingly, the Iranian public has been able to produce propaganda, including most famously their all of these Lego animation videos that have stunningly kind of deeply resonated with an American public, which is unafraid to say out loud on social media that they are sorry for what the United States is doing, and many of them saying we're rooting for you. You standing up to us is rooting for civilization. As somebody in alternative media, does that surprise you? And where does that come from? Because that is a different approach that the American public is taking to war than they've really ever taken before.
2: Well, usually in war, governments will, and they're of course incredibly deceitful, but they will build a case for war, as the case was the war in Iraq. The Trump administration made no effort. It was, mm-hmm. Not only that, let's not forget that they never even informed, forget our allies in Europe, they never informed the GCC countries, which have paid a tremendous price in this war. They weren't consulted, they didn't want it, and that again, I think, is an indication of the gross incompetence of the Trump administration. I mean, I had covered Iraq, so I was very outspoken against Bush's call to invade Iraq, but it was a very lonely stance. In fact, I would come into the New York Times and my phone message bank would be full of death threats because that propaganda effort, of which, unfortunately, my newspaper at the time was a part of, was very effective. And that's always true, usually in war. You build the case for war. It may be based on lies. It often is, Tonkin Gulf resolution, everything else. But they never even made the effort. And I think that that is a window into the deep decay within the American body politic.
1: Can I add something? Remember, the other part of this is that Donald Trump ran for president in 2016 as the peace candidate, opposing forever wars, claiming the American foreign policy establishment was incompetent and needed to be replaced. And he ran in 2024 saying he was the peace candidate, Kamala Harris would get you into wars. So part of what's happening here is Americans starting to say, you know, gee, that doesn't seem to be true. Right. Gets back to what Chris said about how we seem to be hardwired to do this, independent of who's president. But also, I think, is a sense of betrayal by some, not all, but some of Trump's supporters that he didn't live up to what he'd always promised.
0: Right. Not only did he not make the case for it, he actively made the case against it quite consistently. And today, if people didn't see the news, he was asked, how does the American people's financial situation play into your thinking about ending this war? And he said, I don't think about the American people's financial interests at all, at zero. Like, oh, okay. Well, that's a guy that's not running for re-election. Chris mentioned Robert Kagan as one of the neocons who was cheerleaded war for decades at this point. In the last couple days, he put out a very interesting essay about the laying out basically how the United States had lost the war against Iran, sounding maybe much like yourself. What do you make of a figure like Kagan coming out in that way? What does that say about the kind of pro-war institutions in the United States that you've spent so much time studying and have such an outsized influence on our policymaking? Well, are they rethinking things, or is he a special case?
1: I would like to think they're rethinking it. And there is this group of former neoconservatives that now are thought of as never Trumpers, mm-hmm. in part because they understand that whatever other disagreements you might have, that this is threatening sort of essential features of American democracy in some ways. So I'd like to think that Bob Kagan has, you know, thought about some of his prior positions, realized that the things he advocated in the past did not work out particularly well, and is smart enough to have looked at this war and seen how unnecessary it was and how it has left us in a much weaker position. So I'm going to conclude that he's finally willing to agree with me, and I welcome that.
0: There we go. The New York Times reported, I think today or yesterday, that, and I'll ask this of Chris, Professor Wall, if you have any thoughts on it too, feel free to weigh in, that Iran maintains, they estimate, 70% of its ballistic missile capacity and 90% of its underground storage, that Iran for decades had been preparing for a war in which they would not have air superiority, built massive missile cities basically under mountains, and that the U.S. is able to hit the entrances to these. They have bulldozers inside the mountains that can then clear the opening and just keep firing again. Meanwhile, their budget used to be $10 billion, maybe now it's up to $15, $20, maybe you know the exact figure. It's a very relatively small military budget. Meanwhile, we have a $1 trillion military budget. They're asking for $1.5 trillion. And in roughly 40 days, we exhausted, apparently, much of our kind of global ammo supplies. What is it about our military-industrial complex that was revealed to be so deficient?
2: Well, because relative to drones, $60,000 to do these drones, we've been... and the Israeli military, by the way, in southern Lebanon, their tanks have all been taken out by these killer drones too. Mm-hmm. So, in an asymmetrical battlefield, relatively cheap or very cheap equipment. What's a cruise missile is? Do you know the price of a cruise missile? I don't know. It's $1 million or something. We're just firing off these. We have technologically superior forces, but like our fleet has to remain 800 miles away because these ship-to-shore missiles can take out an aircraft carrier. So I think it's a classic example of, the war in Vietnam would be a good example of that. The war in Afghanistan against the Taliban would be a good example of that. We have all of this amazing military hardware, but it can be rendered very ineffective by relatively cheap munitions. And you talked about the ballistic missiles. Yes, they're buried, and that's why if you see the picture of the missiles being fired, they're always kicking up these giant dust storms. And you can bomb the mountains, which we have, but it doesn't affect it. So you don't need much. And Iran has been preparing for this for a long time, that whole Strait of Hormuz, which I think is 1,600 miles long. It's very long. It's just littered with, it reminds me of the 1905. It's the reason we won't send our fleet in there. It reminds me of the Russian Imperial Fleet goes to fight Japan in 1905, and the Japanese sink every ship. Well, that's basically what would happen if we tried to deploy it in the Strait of Hormuz.
0: Yeah. Chris Hedges, Professor Stephen Walt, thank you so much for being here with me. I'm Ryan Grimm with DropSite News. Thank you so much.

Oh, there you go. Interesting perspectives of our war with Iran, which is really quite profitable for the military-industrial complex, who basically, when you break down government and find out, you know, who makes decisions and how they're made, and think tanks that give the information to the government to make these decisions, or the military, and they come up with these weird scenarios and lies and all kinds of stuff, just fictitious nonsense. And, you know, we go with it. Fear works. Hate works. So, is this going to stop anytime soon? No. I'm just waiting for the mushroom clouds. Any minute. Our guy, he's going to do it. He's going to do it. The only thing that hasn't been done yet, and it's going to be done. Boom. You'll see. Well, maybe you'll see. If we still have electricity to see it. Till we get shut off. Turn the grids off. Something to look forward to this summer. With that hot El Nino thing creeping in. And whatever effect that might have on our weather here in Chicago. We'll see. Alright, well, we got some music. Opinions made are not necessarily those of WZRD Northeastern Illinois University or the person who even made them. So we'll move on, and thanks for listening.

0: Look, if a man isn't a man anymore, what's he got left that he should be living
1: for? Okay, tell me about it. What's the story?
0: Well, you know that little nurse that was through here last night with the 325th? The little one with the big boobs, yeah. Well, anyway, I wasn't going to fool around out here because I got these three girls that I'm engaged to back home.
1: And you wanted to be faithful to them. Baby, you are 7,000 miles from home.
0: Yeah, well, anyway, I took her out last night, and I failed.
1: You mean she wouldn't put up for you?
0: She wanted to in the worst way, but it was me. I just couldn't.
1: Yeah,
0: nothing
1: wouldn't
0: happen.
1: No. Maybe that happens to everybody. It's happened to me maybe four or five times.
0: Yeah, well, it's never happened to me before.
1: You're the dental Don Juan of Detroit.
0: That's just a cover-up.
1: What's a cover-up?
0: Don Juanism. I've been reading about it all day. It's a cover-up.
1: It's a cover-up for what?
0: Well, I'm a fairy.
1: Have you done anything,
0: No, but it's only a matter of time. Yeah. Boy, I just can't face it.
2: Well, you know, Man of War, after they retired him from racing, they put him out to stud. And he had an average of about 120, 130 foals every year. And he lived to be 36. And then when he died, they did an autopsy, and they found out that he was a raving queen.
0: No, it's okay, fellas. I know you've been talking about me. And, well, came over to tell you that I've decided that I'm going to commit suicide. You have any particular method that you'd recommend?
1: Black capsule.
3: Black capsule.
4: Right. Oh,
3: black
4: capsule.
5: Yeah, that's neat.
0: What's a black capsule? Do you have any of them? Does it work?
2: It worked for Hitler and Eva Braun.
6: It was simple and effective.

0: Hawkeye, I really must... I cannot give absolution to a man who is about to commit suicide. It's a mortal sin.
1: Look, Daigle, he is not committing suicide. He is only intending to commit suicide. So you're not dealing with an act, you're dealing with an intention. And if it works, if what we're doing works, then he will not commit suicide, so therefore you are preventing a mortal sin, okay?
0: Well, I should check.
1: Will you check on him?

0: All right, where you at? Now then, you all come here to see your final farewell to old Wall here.
1: Farewell, Wall.
0: Dear old Wall. You know, I got an idea that maybe it's not such a final farewell after all. I think maybe old Walt's going on in into the unknown to do a little recon work for us all. Huh?
2: I just want to say one thing. Nobody ordered Walt to go on this mission. He volunteered a certain death.
0: That's true.
2: That's what we award our highest medals
3: for. That's beautiful.
2: That's what being a soldier is all about.
1: Oh, yes.
4: Here, here.
1: Oh,
4: yes.
1: Here,
4: here. Yes.
1: Walt, here's your black capsule.
5: Look, this thing works pretty fast, doesn't it? I think I better go lie down over there.

0: You're leaving tomorrow?
1: Yeah, I'll be on my way in less than 12 hours.
2: I suppose who it's going to be really roughest on, though, is your husband.
1: Why are you all of a sudden so concerned with him?
2: Well, I mean, a man would be more considerate to his wife. He wouldn't go home a nervous wreck.
1: But you're just going to have to stop using logic, because I mean, you're just proving why I shouldn't go to bed with you.
0: I didn't mean me.
2: You have the rare privilege that happens on certain occasions to chief executives of states or nations. You have the privilege of restoring a human being's life by a tender act of mercy.
1: What is this? Oh, Hawkeye, is he dead?
2: No. He's not dead. Not yet. Painless has a grave psychological problem, and you are the only person who can help him.
1: Oh, no, Hawkeye. Oh, no. Come on.
2: No, Maria, no. You've got to look on this as a nurse. Painless needs it for therapeutic value. It will help him, and it certainly wouldn't do you any harm either. To think about it for a bit, if you think that your virtue is more important than Painless's life, that's fine. That's entirely up to you. I just want you to stay here and be with him for a minute. Just look at him. Just stay close to the whole man.
1: Thank you.

attention, attention, may I have the camp's attention? This week's movie will be When Willie Comes Marching Home, the biggest parade of laughs of World War II. All the love, laughs, and escapades of the Willies who came marching home. This film stars Dan Daly, Corrine Calvet, and Colleen Townsend.

0: What color was her hair?
1: Black, shiny black hair.
0: Black. You like black. I'm kind of partial blonde myself.
2: I knew it. I knew you had an attraction for hot lips of a lad.
1: You hear?
0: Go to hell, Captain Pierce. You know I damn near puke every time I look at her side. I'll bet she's not a real blonde.
2: How dare you say that about an officer of the United States Army, sir?
0: I'll not only say it, but I'll bag it with 20 bucks. How's that?
2: You have yourself a bet, sir. You're my witness.
1: I'll be a witness, but who's going to be the poor schmuck who finds out?
3: Well, I could if no one else would.
0: No, we gotta all see it together somehow.

0: Pull it back.
1: Major, what went on over
2: there? Where's Colonel Blake?
1: Wait a second. You can't go and see Colonel Blake.
2: You shut up, you twerp! This isn't a hospital! It's an insane asylum! And it's your fault! Because you don't do anything to discourage them!
3: What do you want me to do?
2: Put them under arrest! See what a court martial think to their drunken hooliganism! At first they called me a hot-lip, and you let them get away with it. And then you let them get away with everything. And if you don't turn them over to the MPs this minute, I'm going to resign my commission.
3: God damn it, hot-lips, resign your goddamn commission.
2: My commission! My commission! My commission!
3: A little more wine,
4: maybe? Yes, please.
5: Attention, attention. Religious services for Yom Kippur will be held this will not be held this Friday due to mitigating circumstances. For those who wish to observe said holiday, Sunday has been reserved.

Tubect. I am the truth, the extension, the question of reality, consciousness. I am God, the ultimate presence.

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All I wanted was a stripper girlfriend and a gold top Les Paul. Be careful of the things you wish for. You might get them.

I'm grateful for the time I get to play with musicians like George Reeve and Rick Richardson. And I'm grateful I get to write these old songs and travel around the world and play them for people, and they come out and hear me play.

0: an arrangement in Neville, because you see, with the block out and all the rest of it, I got to the Inland Revenue arrangement that they had an income tax and there was some milk that they had to consume for their job. You see, I told you about the continuous pickler. Fumes that were coming out from there, the acid and all that, and the milk polluter. But up in Middlesbrough, they had a beer allowance, not milk, beer. The beer drunk up there was always of a higher gravity than anywhere else in the country. As a matter of fact, they used to classify the beer down here, boys' beer, didn't worth drinking. Edith, we put up with queuing, we put up with rationing, we put up with the bombing because they were having it up there, I did. But we will not put up with any interference in our beer. Now, if you want to avoid trouble, you've got to restore that high gravity beer. And they did. And they did.
1: So very, very large, big. And where am I heading for?
2: And I can always remember the first thing going there being caught short.
0: Thank you.

Welcome back from the abyss. That was Loop from their double LP, Wolf Flow. 45 RPM on that. Sounds good. Good quality. That was Straight to the Heart. Before that, some music by Nora Orlandi from this Italian film soundtrack compilation. I'm not even going to try to pronounce the title, so some Italian film soundtrack for you on a Saturday night. We had some Orb back there with Turn It Down from Cydonia. Delirium. We heard Flowers Become Screens. Ray Wiley Hubbard with Mother Blues. Great storyteller there. We had the Boards of Canada with Intro It and Prophecy at 1420 megahertz. Had some Metallica back there with The Call of Cthulhu. Great instrumental. Second album, Ride the Lightning, which we just got in our new bin. Hey. Metallica finally catches up with the wizard. Though we do have the first Metallica album, or at least we used to have it on vinyl somewhere down here. Let's see, what else did we have? We had some music from the MASH soundtrack. Ah, Bach. What did we hear from this? Oh, we heard the sexy parts. Painless Suicide, Funeral and Resurrection, and Hot Lips Shows Her True Colors. Classic film, MASH, from 1970. They made a series later to great success. But the movie was really cool. Very innovative film. Well, we'll go find some music. Actually, we have a request, which we will play for you next. Thank you for listening.

WZRD Chicago. That was some music by Cryptic Shift with Planetary Hypnosis. Just before that, new band out of Lithuania, we heard Black Spikes with Ravana. Lithuanian metal. Dig it. We had some Radiohead back there with Full Stop and Spectre, their rejected James Bond theme from 2015. Imagine being Radiohead and you record the theme for James Bond and the James Bond people tell you, nope. Ooh. They put it out anyway and we heard it. Good tune. I guess it just didn't fit the film opening. Had some Muddy Waters before that with Tomcat and a request for Black Knight by Deep Purple. We heard the Made in Japan version. That wasn't on the original version of Made in Japan, but did come out many years later when they reissued it. I guess they couldn't make it a 3-record set back in 1972, could they? No. We save 3-record sets for groups like Yes. Yeah, all right. Right now we have some music for you. David Parsons. Thank you for listening.

and the air is rushing past my brain. I can't turn over and over and far now, feeling all the clouds are drifting up above.

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me in my feet are going to land, are going to land, are going to touch down, touch down. Oh Earth, hello Earth, hello Earth, hello. Feels good to be.

Well, that just sort of stopped. You're listening to the Wizard WZRD Chicago. We're just about out of here. Thanks for listening. Got a fresh Wizard up next. That was Sun with Everett Moses, name of the track. And they just played at the Salt Shed recently. Didn't get to go. Love to see Sun live. It's just what you just heard. Just walls of guitars just going for a couple hours. And it's quite spectacular because the sound just penetrates you. And I guess the reason they played the Salt Shed is they wanted to play larger venues so people had more room to wander around and lay down and just sort of find a comfortable spot for the music. Last time I saw them was in a church on the south side. And people left after about a half hour, so there's plenty of room to lay down on the church benches and just space out and listen to that. We heard some Sonic Assassins before that with Free Fall and Death Trap, Franz Liszt with Hungarian Rhapsody 2, and some David Parsons, Inward Journey. And moving right along, next Wizard, thank you for listening.

And welcome. The wizard is here. Wow. What a day. What a day. But you know what? It's something to be grateful for. We're here. That's the main thing. Relax. Breathe. Let's get down with a variety of genres of music. The Wizard, right here.

Yeah. Music by the one and only Al Jarreau. Bro, sis, I got a chance to see him at the Erie Crown Theater years ago. And his voice is so silk and smooth. Amazing. Amazing. We had music by also Earth, Wind, and Fire. You remember them? Yeah, from Chicago, out on the south side, around 63rd Street, back in the day. Shining Star and Sing a Song. We was listening to a little Delphonics. Didn't I Blow Your Mind This Time? That brings back memories. Memories and the five stair steps. Ooh, child. I told you we could play a variety of genres of music when I'm on. Old school, new school, and something different. It's not too late. Summer jobs. Ages 14 to 24. You can apply now. The deadline is May 29th. Jobs for youth. 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You can find more information by going to ChicagoYouthWorks.org. 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Again, summer job. You know you need some money. Stop begging your mom and daddy. It's about self-sufficient. Get your own bag. And this is the opportunity for you. If you're 14 to 24, they got a job for you. You did. ChicagoYouthWorks.org. Paul Lawrence Dunbar High School. Yeah. Paul Lawrence Dunbar. The alumni at the works stepper set. Friday, June 5th. 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Dunbar High School Alumni Association. That's Friday, June the 5th, from 4 to 8. 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Hey, that's what we do right here. 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Yeah, right here. On you had a moment. 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
1: All right, but I can't just take your word for it.
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Schoolyard bullies grow up and serve burgers, or else serve turns for murder. It's

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Regardless of what you see, regardless of what you heard, you are a conqueror. You are the head and not the tail, above and not beneath, the first and not the last.

You are more than a conqueror. That was music by Vashon Mitchell off of the CD Tramp. And that's the mindset. Shift your mindset from a defeatist one to a conqueror one. And he said, I can do all things through God who strengthens me. Yeah. You got to have a little, little gospel music, man. That's what we do. We was also listening to Sam and Dave. Let's see, where you at, Sam and Dave? Hold on, I'm coming. He's playing music. Toki Wright, Low Budget. We played a variety of songs off of their Low Budget, High Quality 2.0 CD, Focus, Market Made Murder, Building Blocks. Yeah, that was a nice little melody. Also music by Duke Ellington off of the Going Home CD. Ellington Melody. Smooth Jazz and R&B. That was nice. By Jonathan Butler, Dinah Reeves, and Jeffrey Osborne. And Don't Get Around Much Anymore. Nancy Wilson and Kenny Lattimore. So, let me get this PSAs out the way before I get out of here. People with disability are the largest minority group in the nation. Notably, the black community has the highest prevalence of disability. We're hiring companies that care. Terrific storytellers. Chicago Youth Works, another program. Stipends, let's see, $80 a week. Schedule is Monday through Thursday, 9:30 a.m. to 2:30 p.m., June 22nd through July 30th. You can call. Get more information by 456-6225. That's 773-456-6225. Well, I'm about to get out of here. It's been really, really special to me. I'm a returning wizard. I was here some years ago, and WZRD Chicago 88.3, they embraced me to come back. And I told you every time I get on, I'm going to share just a little bit about me. Well, I am in the disability community. Yeah. Yeah. 3.5 years ago, I had a stroke.
And a week or two after that, I had the same day, two heart attacks, blood clot in my right leg. It went to my lungs. I had bleeding on my brain. It took all of my memory and my speech. Then I was paralyzed entirely on my right side. Couldn't walk, couldn't move, couldn't do nothing. Same day, back to back. Then, beloved, I died twice. Yeah, I died twice. So I am humble and grateful to God, my ancestors, family, friends, and my never quit attitude. And so as I brace you every time I come on, I will leave you, share with you something that will uplift you, inspire you, so that you can be and become the greatest person that God wants you to be. You know, in between when we born and when we die or make our transition, in between there's a thing called potential. God's gift to us is life, and what we use with that life is our gift to him and to our fellow brothers and sisters. So, love God, love yourself, love your family, and in my culture, love Africa. In whatever culture you come from, whatever your DNA is, you embrace that. You embrace that. And so, I'll see you probably in two more weeks. 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

Richard Wolff from Democracy at Work with another Wolff response. This one about protests, Black Lives Matter, excessive police force, all of that. And I'm not going to repeat the many commentaries I'm sure you've heard, the videos you've seen, the conversations you're no doubt involved in. I'm going to try to connect what we've been seeing and thinking and talking about to capitalism, partly because other people don't look at it that way, and partly because I don't think these problems are solvable unless we have a change of system. They're built into capitalism, they always were, and we sooner or later have to face that if we want to solve those problems, social change beyond capitalism is where we ought to be looking. So let's begin. Capitalism has promised to bring great things to the human race. From its beginnings, in the French Revolution, the people who wanted to end feudalism and bring in capitalism said it would bring liberty, equality, and fraternity. Americans thought that too. If they revolted against British feudalism, King George III, we would have, you know, like it says in the Declaration of Independence, life, liberty, the pursuit of happiness, and democracy, a system in which everybody who's affected by a decision has the right to participate equally in making it. Capitalism promised a lot, but on most of the really important things, liberty, equality, brotherhood, democracy, it didn't work out. The promises were broken. The goods were not delivered. We don't have equality. Not when Jeffrey Bezos has $160 billion and Los Angeles County in California last week announced that 66,000 people are living homeless on its streets. No, we don't have brotherhood. We've had a lot of examples about people not treating each other kindly, let alone in a brotherly way. Liberty? What? We can't even go out of our homes, most of us. 42 million of us have had our jobs taken away from us. That doesn't give you more liberty. It gives you less. Nor is this the only time that we have been visited by illnesses, by failures of the government. Come on. We are the richest country in the world, or one of them. We have a great medical establishment. It tells us that all the time. And yet here's a robust fact for you to struggle with. The United States has 5% of the world's people. It has 30% of the world's deaths from the coronavirus. System failure. The doctors are there, the medicine is there, the tests, the ventilators, the masks. We can get them or we can produce them, but we didn't. And so we didn't have them. We still don't have them, not adequately, and not as good as many other countries with fewer resources and less in the way of a medical establishment. Our system is the problem. So let's see a little bit deeper into this systemic analysis. With the kinds of inequality we have, 600 billionaires in America together have more wealth than the bottom half of the population. Guess what? People get bitter about it. They get envious about it. They get all the feelings you can imagine and understand about being close to but held back from enough money to furnish your home, feed your family, educate your children. So what happens if a tiny number of people have enormous wealth and power, and vast numbers of people don't, and vast numbers of people have so little in the way of wealth and power that they're really living paycheck to paycheck, always on the edge, always worried, always in difficulty? Well, if you have a society divided in that way,
You need to enforce the peace, don't you? Because you know, as everyone else does, that a society broken apart into extremes of rich and poor is a society riven with conflict, always worried, the mass of people about their poverty, the rich about the fact that they're vulnerable because they're a minority. They're very small in number, and the numbers are all in the poor and the middle. And they're afraid that the poor in the middle will somehow take away what they have. And they try to convince everybody else, who, even those who don't have much, that to be worried about any change, because the little you have, that'll be taken from you too. So we're full of tension and suspicion and trouble. And into that craziness, we throw police people. They grow up in the same tension-ridden society. They don't get the income, they don't get the training. They hear the message loud and clear. Your job is to keep the lid on this exploding society. Your job is to prevent all of those poor and middle-income people that we are constantly ripping off at the workplace, ripping off at the store, to keep them from saying, I don't want to be ripped off anymore. I want to be treated like a human being. I want to be given a reasonable share of the wealth I helped to create when I work, etc. The cops are thrown into that situation, and they don't act well. Yeah, a lot of it's their own fault. They didn't have to take that job, and if they took it, they didn't have to be mean, nasty, vicious. No, they didn't have to do any of that. But I also want to stress, not by way of excusing anything, but by way of understanding, police are given a task nothing can achieve. That's why their situation is absurd and dangerous. Sure, they go overboard. Sure, they do excess force all the time because their job is impossible. No one should be asked to do that job. There shouldn't be the inequality, the unjust distribution of life opportunities, life chances for a home, for a car, for an educated family, and so on. Police can't fix the problem and they can't solve it. That's why throwing them at it is cruel for the population they abuse and cruel for the monsters those police must sooner or later become if they do not withdraw either from the police force or from the social role that is assigned to a police force. Here's a little parable to end the story. If you were a parent and you had two children and you took them to the park and you found an ice cream vendor at the park and you went over to the ice cream vendor and you ordered two ice cream cones and you gave them to one child, nothing to the other, you know what would happen. A wail would go up for the child denied. Sure, you could come later and make up some argument and try to snatch what was left of the second cone from the child who got both of them and say you must give that to your brother, your sister. But of course, that will leave the brother or sister embittered. They only got what was left over, and there wasn't much of that either. What damage you do to your children if you behave that way? What lifelong traumas will they carry from having been so unfairly treated? Their relationship will be impossible. You will have destroyed that. And their bitterness will overflow into everything else in life. And if you beat the child who didn't get the ice cream to keep them from snatching it, you only make the problem worse. The obvious solution is you need a different system, one which would never allow one child to get both ice creams
when the other one gets none. We will not solve the poverty problem, the racial problems of this country without a fundamental change in how we give people jobs, incomes, homes, automobiles, vacations, university educations, you name it. That's the social change that ought to come out of the courageous people reminding us that Black lives matter, that equality is something we can continue to fight for, and that we need it because the alternative is a society no one will want long to live in. This is Richard Wolff for Wolff Responds from Democracy at Work for our Patreon.

Did you know that many families qualify for free or low-cost child care for children up to age 5 through the federal Head Start program? It Takes a Village Family of Schools is a community-based 501c3 and Head Start program with locations all across Chicago. Going above and beyond what other programs provide, It Takes a Village educational coordinators and family support staff specializes in comprehensive goals, development for children and their families so that every child may see and reach their greatest potential. It Takes a Family works closely with a network of community partners to assist families in accessing employment and job training opportunities, assistance with developmental delays or disabilities, affordable housing, health care, mental health, addiction recovery, and other necessary services. 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You may also reach us by phone at 312-868-0588. That's 312-868-0588.

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0: We're going to play for you our first tune tonight. It's going to be about four tunes. And the first tune is called Olohun Ta Wa Se Yara Je Ka Bere. Now, which means, let's start what we have come into the room to do. Right on. Here goes.
1: One.

0: Together.
1: Evolution is the fundamental idea in all of life science. So if we raise a generation of science students who don't understand the main idea in biology, they're going to be incompletely educated students, and this is going to be trouble for the United States, because the United States keeps in the game economically by innovating, having new ideas, new products, new ways of doing things. That's what the United States produces and brings to the world. If we raise a significant fraction of our students who don't understand science, we're not going to have the engineers and scientists to continue this tradition. So it's, for me, it's troubling objectively, or as objectively as one can be, and as a citizen of the U.S. I think here on Big Think that the problem is the same thing that allows us to recognize patterns, to imagine shapes and things and routes and ways to get things done before we actually start doing those things. That ability also enables us to understand that despite our best efforts, we're all gonna die. And I think that makes all of us a little nutty. We all find it a little troubling. And so because it seems incredible that all this stuff that we store in our brain, all the memories we have, all the mental images that we are able to keep, all the algebra that we learn, that all that goes away when we die is really hard for all of us to accept. And this, along with this, is that we are not nature's last word. We are not the final answer that nature came up with, that we are not what some entity created as his or her very best work. We're just one more step on the evolutionary timeline. And for many people, that's so troubling, they can't accept it at all. For me, of course, it's empowering and amazing and makes me want to live every moment of every day in the best way possible. But for a lot of people, it's literally unimaginable. Our journey begins when I was in New York. I'm living in New York nowadays, but a year and a half ago, I came here on an airplane, and I had to be someplace for a television interview. I had to get up around 5 a.m. Eastern time, which was 2 a.m. Pacific time. And by the time I got to Big Think, I was wore out. I was a little wore out. And you guys asked me a fabulous question about creationism. I'm not sure why you chose to ask that question. And I

0: spoke from the heart how troubling I find it for the United States science educational system for our science students in the U.S. to be excluded or not be enlightened and not be enabled by the fundamental idea in all of biology, which is descent by natural selection, evolution. So you guys posted that, and people went a little crazy on the electric internet, the computer machine that the kids use. And I just remind everybody, when people take the time to write, and they take the time to hate me that much, these are not people you're gonna reason with, these are not people that you're gonna sit down and have a conversation with and a discussion and achieve a new conclusion. We each have pretty much made up our minds, and so you can't worry about that stuff too much. My concern is not for the grown-ups who take the time to write these inflammatory things and react to your fabulous website and so on. My concern is for the people who are still in school, the people who are the future of the U.S., the future of the U.S. economy, and writ larger, the future of the world's economy. I mean, the United States is so influential. It's the third most populous nation in the world, and it's the nation that sent people to the moon. I mean, it's still a big influence. You can make very strong arguments for South Korea, Japan, huge economies doing Brazil doing amazing things. But still, the United States is the leader in this stuff. And so when we exclude a generation of science students, we're headed for trouble. I guess what I would just remind everybody who is troubled, each of us who might be upset by the inflammatory comments below the Big Think videos, those people are not, they're not really in the mainstream. And I will state categorically that if they really believe the Earth is 6,000 years old, they are really wrong about that. And that's not an extraordinary statement. But I can't tell. I'm not sure if the people at Answers in Genesis really believe that the Earth is 6,000 years old. I'll say they certainly seem to. When you're with them, they certainly seem to be true believers. But they all use mobile phones, they all use Facebook and Twitter and so on. They take advantage of all of our technology developed through the process of science. They're all happy to have had smallpox vaccinations if they're of a certain age. Well, they're all happy to have not died of smallpox, I'll put it that way. They're all happy to eat food grown on farms that is, in general, extraordinarily healthy, in general, compared to other parts of the world. It's not laden with bacteria and other harmful pathogens that might be associated with food stock. Once in a while, we have big trouble here, but the United States food system is a lot better than most places. And they take advantage of all of that, but apparently they don't seem to appreciate the science that led to it all. And what I find so troubling with the Answers in Genesis people is they have a very diligent or complete indoctrination program for young people. They have quizzes and workbooks and classroom curricula designed to indoctrinate young people in the extraordinary and obviously wrong idea that the Earth is somehow 6,000 years old and there was a flood 4,000 years ago, then somehow land plants survived and salt water and seawater mixed, but there's still freshwater fish and so on. All these bits of evidence in nature that point out how obviously wrong it is, they press on and they work very hard to indoctrinate.
1: Okay,
0: young
1: go.
0: People.
2: Hello to everyone at NEIU. My name is Tyler Hudson and I am a resident of the prison industrial complex, Stateville. 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My studies comprise of public health with a concentration in the epidemiology of diabetes and hypertension within marginalized and rural communities. We students and graduates would like to create an intercommunal space and invite you, our NEIU family, to share and discourse with us about things such as academic endeavors, challenges, projects, ideas, also spirituality or life in general. 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Our archived biographies can be viewed at https://p-nap.org/university-without-walls/. 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My ID number is R56549. We hope that you accept our invitation, and please take good care of you, your mental health, and physical health. I pray for you all, and God bless you all. Thank you.

Hearing loss affects about 48 million adults, including 50% of people 75 years or older. Consistent exposure to loud sounds and exposure to a single loud sound can contribute to hearing loss, which if left untreated may increase the risk of health conditions such as dementia. It's important to avoid noisy places, limit the use of earbuds, and wear earplugs if exposure to loud sounds is unavoidable. Eat a healthy diet to provide your ears with nutrients. 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

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Chicago's home for freeform music since 1974. Yeah, you're right.

と思います。

0: Can you hear that? It's your bathtub. The water is pouring over the side. Do you empty the tub or turn off the faucet? Emptying the tub solves the immediate problem but won't stop the tub from refilling. Turning off the faucet takes away the source of the water. When it comes to domestic violence, escaping the person who used abuse is urgently important. It's the first step, but we also need to stop the person who abused before he or she becomes abusive again. The Center for Advancing Domestic Peace offers a program of classes to help men and women with histories of abusive behaviors
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0: Participants learn how to communicate respectfully and negotiate conflicts safely with their partners and others. After all, stopping the water at the source lets you focus.

Every second of your life, you are under attack. Billions of bacteria, viruses, and fungi are trying to make you their home. So our bodies have developed a super complex little army with guards, soldiers, intelligence, weapons factories, and communicators to protect you from, well, dying. For this video, let's assume the immune system has 12 different jobs. For example, kill enemies, communicate, etc. And it has 21 different cells and 2 protein forces. These cells have up to 4 different jobs. Let's assign them. Here are the interactions. Now, let's make this understandable. First of all, let's add colors to the jobs. Now, let's illustrate the cells. The central color represents the main job of the cell, while the surrounding ones represent secondary duties. Now, the immune system looks like this. Now, the interactions. Isn't this complexity just awesome? For this video, we will only talk about these cells and ignore the rest. So, what happens in the case of an infection? It's a beautiful day when suddenly a wild rusty nail appears and you cut yourself. The first barrier of the immune system is breached, your skin. Nearby bacteria seize on the opportunity and enter your wound. They start using up the body's resources and double their numbers about every 20 minutes. At first, they fly under the radar, but when a certain bacteria population is reached, they change their behavior and start to damage the body by changing the environment around them. The immune system has to stop them as fast as possible. First of all, your guard cells, known as macrophages, intervene. They are huge cells that guard every border region of the body. Most of the time, they alone can suffocate an attack because they can devour up to 100 intruders each. They swallow the intruder whole and trap it inside a membrane. Then the enemy gets broken down by enzymes and is killed. On top of that, they cause inflammation by ordering the blood vessels to release water into the battlefield, so fighting becomes easier. You notice this as a very mild swelling. When the macrophages fight for too long, they call in heavy backup by releasing messenger proteins that communicate location and urgency. Neutrophiles leave their patrol routes in the blood and move to the battlefield. The neutrophiles fight so furiously that they kill healthy cells in the process. On top of that, they generate barriers that trap and kill the bacteria. They are indeed so deadly that they evolved to commit suicide after 5 days to prevent them from causing too much damage. If this is not enough to stop the invasion, the brain of the immune system kicks in. The dendritic cell gets active. It reacts to the signals of the soldiers and starts collecting samples from the enemies. They rip them into pieces and present the parts on their outer layer. Now, the dendritic cell makes a crucial decision. Should they call for antivirus forces that eradicate infected body cells or an army of bacteria killers? In this case, antibacteria forces are necessary. It then travels to the closest lymph node in about a day. Here, billions of helper and killer T cells are waiting to be activated. When T cells are born, they go through a difficult and complicated training process, and only a quarter survives. The surviving cells are equipped with a specific setup. And the dendritic cell is on its way looking for a helper T cell with a setup that's just right. It's looking for a helper T cell that can

bind to the parts of the intruders which the dendritic cell has presented on its membrane. When it finally finds one, a chain reaction takes place. The helper T cell is activated. It quickly duplicates thousands of times. Some become memory T cells that stay in the lymph node and will make you practically immune against this enemy. Some travel to the field of battle to help out. And the third group goes on to travel to the center of the lymph node to activate a very powerful weapons factory. Like the T cells, they're born with a specific setup. And when a B cell and a T cell with the same setup meet, hell breaks loose. The B cell duplicates rapidly and starts producing millions of little weapons. They work so hard that they would literally die from exhaustion very fast. Here, helper T cells play another important role. They stimulate the hard-working factories and tell them, "Don't die yet, we still need you. Keep going." This also ensures that the factories die if the infection is over, so the body doesn't waste energy or hurt itself. But what is produced by the B cells? You've heard of them, of course. Antibodies. Little proteins that are engineered to bind to the surface of the specific intruder. There are even different kinds of antibodies that have slightly different jobs. The helper T cells tell the plasma cells which type is needed the most in this particular invasion. Millions of them flood the blood and saturate the body. Meanwhile, at the site of infection, the situation is getting dire. The intruders have multiplied in number and start hurting the body. Guard and attack cells fight hard, but also die in the process. Helper T cells support them by ordering them to be more aggressive and to stay alive longer. But without help, they can't overwhelm the bacteria. But now the second line of defense arrives. Billions of antibodies flood the battlefield and disable lots of the intruders, rendering them helpless or killing them in the process. They also stun the bacteria and make them an easy target. Their back is built to connect to killer cells, so they can connect and kill the enemy more easily. Macrophages are especially good at gnoming up the bacteria which antibodies have attached to. Now, the balance shifts. In a team effort, the infection is wiped out. At this point, millions of body cells have already died. No big deal, the losses are quickly replenished. Most immune cells are now useless, and without the constant signals, they commit suicide, so as not to waste any resources. But some stay behind, the memory cells. If this enemy is encountered ever again in the future, they will be ready for it and probably kill it before you even notice. This was a very, very simplified explanation of parts of the immune system at work. Can you imagine how complex this system is? Even at this level, when we ignore so many players and all the chemistry. Life is awfully complicated, but if we take the time to understand it, we always encounter endless wonders and great beauty.

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Charlie Parker. August 29th, 1920 to March 12th, 1955. Charlie Parker was a legendary Grammy Award-winning jazz saxophonist who, with Dizzy Gillespie, invented the musical style called bop or bebop. Born in Kansas City, Kansas, on August 29th, 1920, Parker cut his musical teeth hanging out in the alleyways behind the nightclubs lining 12th Street in Kansas City, Missouri, while Count Basie, Lester Young, Mary Lou Williams, and other jazz legends engaged in marathon jam sessions. Nevertheless, during his short life, Parker changed the course of music like Louis Armstrong, Duke Ellington, Miles Davis, and John Coltrane. He was a pioneering composer and improviser who pioneered a new era of jazz influenced subsequent generations of musicians. Jazz historian Martin Williams judged that Parker influenced everyone. In 1965, jazz pianist Lenny Tristano observed that if Charlie Parker wanted to invoke plagiarism laws, he could sue almost everybody who's made a record in the last 10 years.

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You are listening right now to WZRD Chicago, and we got to keep some kind of radio going that is not corporate in our country if we're going to get all the beautiful music out there. So thanks to you for listening, and thanks to these people for doing it.

0: The microbrew industry has taken the United States by storm, with now well over 3,000 breweries scattered throughout the nation. However, the history of beer in the United States sheds light just on how making and drinking beer has become a favorite pastime in the U.S.
1: USA!
0: Beer,
1: USA!
0: Or at least a form of beer, predates their rival Europeans. The earliest known recording of beer dates back to the 1200s, where Pueblo Indians in the American Southwest fermented corn. As the idea of fermentation moved north, tribes in what now is northeastern United States began adding birch sap with the corn and water mixture for added sweetness in the 1500s. Early settlers began using a similar recipe until beer shipments started to arrive in Virginia in 1607. Beer made in England, though, proved costly, so American settlers sent back help wanted signs to England in 1609. Adrian Block and Hans Christensen answered the call by setting up a shop in what is modern-day Manhattan in 1612. 20 years later, the West India Company opened its own brewery. Lower Manhattan became the center point of all American brewing, thanks to the location near the port. Now, throughout the first 200 years of brewing in the United States, nearly all beers were based off of British ale recipes. However, by the middle of the 19th century, due to German immigration influence, these beers shifted towards a German and Vienna lager style. Now, while lagers take longer to produce than ales, the beers have a substantially longer shelf life. This allowed brewers to make larger batches and to distribute the beer easier without fear of it going bad. By the time of the Revolutionary War, colonialists remained high on American-made products. In fact, George Washington coined the policy "Buy American" when he openly stated he would only drink beer made in America. As the American population continued to expand following its claim to independence, breweries began expanding along with it. In 1829, David G. Yingling opened a brewery in Pottersville, Pennsylvania. It is now, to this date, the longest family-owned brewery in the United States. By 1844, Jacob Best owned a brewery in Milwaukee, which is now better known as Pabst Brewing Company. By 1849, brewing reached the Pacific Coast with Adam Shepherd Brewing opening

in San Francisco. However, as beer production and drinking continued to rise, so too did the push to prohibit alcohol consumption. And in 1846, Maine became the first state to pass a prohibition law. As more and more states passed prohibition laws on the East Coast, the West Coast saw a major gold rush. Anchor Brewing Company opened in the late 1890s. In order to produce enough beer for the growing number of workers, prospectors, and immigrants, Anchor created a beer known as steam beer. Steam beer is made with lager yeast, but at warmer ale temperatures. Traditionally, lager beers are cold brewed and require some form of refrigeration. This also extends the brewing process. In order to maintain the preservative aspects of the lager, yet take advantage of the faster ale brewing time, Anchor created this kind of beer. By 1919, the 18th Amendment calling for prohibition went into effect, despite President Wilson vetoing the bill. In order to remain in business, major breweries such as Pabst and Anheuser-Busch started creating what is known as near beer. This is a cereal malt beverage containing less than a half of a percent of ABV. This term is now used in reference to modern non-alcoholic beer. Repealing prohibition occurred slowly, as the allowed alcohol limit of beers increased to 3.2% in 1933. And by the end of the year, prohibition was completely repealed, although some states still had local and regional laws in the books. During World War II, the few breweries remaining in the United States looked to find ways to cheaply produce beer. Because wheat and other cereal grains went into the war effort, companies returned to the North American beer origin of corn. Corn costs substantially less than wheat and other grains, as Americans relied on these beers for high vitamin B content and their overall lack of access to quality grains, Americans became indoctrinated with the inexpensive, cheaply produced beer. Breweries like Coors and Anheuser-Busch continued to produce the same recipe beers to this day. For decades following World War II, only 42 breweries remained in the United States. However, in 1978, home beer production became legal. This led to John Mitchell opening the very first brew pub in 1982. Koch went on to start the Boston Beer Company in 1984. Brew pubs and microbreweries struggled to gain footing throughout the early 1990s. But now, microbreweries account for 22% of all beer sold in the United States, and that trend looks to only continue.

What is anxiety? 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Example for anxiety is a celebrity, which is Summer Walker. Summer Walker has also suffered from anxiety, which had her nervous and scared to accept her words. And people was bullying her because the way she acted. She responded mad because they was talking about her disorder and nobody should ever feel this way. To learn more, contact the Anxiety Disorder Association of America, www.addaa.org.

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YS3 serves out-of-school youth in foster care from the ages of 15 to 21 who are interested in returning to school and earning a high school diploma or GED. The program is coordinated through 15 community-based alternative high schools. The youth also receive wraparound services, including life skills, scholarship program, college preparation, leadership training, and computer-assisted learning. 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

dark matter and 70% dark energy, both of which are invisible. This is kind of strange because it suggests that everything we experience is really only a tiny fraction of reality. But it gets worse. We really have no clue what dark matter and energy are or how they work. We are pretty sure they exist though. So, what do we know? Dark matter is the stuff that makes it possible for galaxies to exist. When we calculated why the universe is structured the way it is, it quickly became clear that there's just not enough normal matter. The gravity of the visible matter is not strong enough to form galaxies and complex structures. Stars would more likely be scattered all over the place and not form galaxies. So we know there is something else inside and around them. Something that doesn't emit or reflect light. Something dark. But besides being able to calculate the existence of dark matter, we can see it, kind of. Places with a high concentration of dark matter bend light passing nearby, so we know there's something there that interacts with gravity. Right now, we have more ideas about what dark energy is not than what it is. We know dark matter is not just clouds of normal matter without stars because it would emit particles we could detect. Dark matter is not antimatter because antimatter produces unique gamma rays when it reacts with normal matter. Dark matter is also not made up of black holes, very compact objects that violently affect their surroundings, while dark matter seems to be scattered all over the place. Basically, we only know three things for sure. 1. Something is out there. 2. It interacts with gravity. 3. There is a lot of it. Dark matter is probably made up of a complicated exotic particle that doesn't interact with light and matter in a way we expect, but right now, we just don't know. Dark energy is even more strange and mysterious. We can't detect it, we can't measure it, and we can't taste it, but we do see its effects very clearly. In 1929, Edwin Hubble examined how the wavelength of light emitted by distant galaxies shifts towards the red end of the electromagnetic spectrum as it travels through space. He found that fainter, more distant galaxies showed a large degree of redshift. Closer galaxies, not so much. Hubble determined that this was because the universe itself is expanding. The redshift occurs because the wavelengths of light are stretched as the universe expands. More recent discoveries have shown that the expansion of the universe is accelerating. Before that, it was thought that the pull of gravity would cause the expansion to either slow down or even retract and collapse in on itself at some point. Space doesn't change its properties as it expands. There's just more of it. New space is constantly created everywhere. Galaxies are tight-bound clusters of stuff held together by gravity, so we don't experience this expansion in our daily lives, but we see it everywhere around us. Wherever there is empty space in the universe, more is forming every second. So dark energy seems to be some kind of energy intrinsic to empty space. Energy that is stronger than anything else we know and that keeps getting stronger as time passes by. Empty space has more energy than everything else in the universe combined. We have multiple ideas about what dark energy might be. One idea is that dark energy is not a thing, but just a property of space. Empty space is not nothing, it has its own energy. It can generate more space and is quite active. So as the universe expands, it could be that just more and more space appears to fill the gaps, and this leads to a faster expanding universe. This idea is close to an idea that Einstein had back in 1917 of a concept of a cosmological constant, a force that counteracted the force of gravity. The only problem is that when we tried to calculate the amount of this energy, the result was so wrong and weird that it only added to the confusion. Another idea is that empty space is actually full of temporary, virtual particles that spontaneously and continually form from nothing and then disappear into nothing again. The energy from those particles could be dark energy. Or maybe dark energy is an unknown kind of dynamic energy fluid or field which permeates the entire universe but somehow has the opposite effect on the universe than normal energy and matter.
But if it exists,

exists, we don't know how and where, or how we could detect it. So there are still a lot of questions to answer. Our theories about dark matter and dark energy are still just that, theories. On the one hand, this is kind of frustrating. On the other hand, this is frontier science, making it very exciting. It shows us that no matter how much we feel we're on top of things, we're still very much apes with smartphones, on a tiny, fragile island in space, looking into the sky, wondering how our universe works. There is so much left to learn, and that is awesome. This video is supported by the Australian Academy of Science, which promotes and supports excellence in science. Learn more about this topic and others like it at nova.org.au. It was a blast to work with them, so go check out their site. Our videos are also made possible by your support on patreon.com. If you want to support us and become part of the Kurzgesagt Bird Army, check out our Patreon page.

Chicago Tiny House mission is to create tiny house communities throughout Chicago that will provide homeless Chicagoans with safe and cost-effective housing and integrated supportive services. We have been helping the homeless of Chicago for over 15 years, specifically working with the Uptown Tent over the last 2 years. Tent City housed an estimated population of 70 people who lived under the bridges of Wilson and Lawrence Avenues at Lakeshore Drive. Recently, the city had to close these bridges for repair, displacing all the homeless who resided there. Our cause does not stop with the elimination of this community. We are completely volunteer-powered by bringing together concerned citizens, advocates, lawmakers, and donors. We can bring shelter, food, and supportive services to our most vulnerable neighbors, greatly reducing homelessness while helping to move forward with dignity. Chicago Tiny House has partnered with and is in touch with both sides of the housing problem. We are knowledgeable about and actually live alongside our target demographic. We have created a growing database of followers, developers, donors, contractors, government agencies, and laborers. We bring a unique perspective and experience to this process. 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We can't do it alone. We need people like you to back our proposal by donating time, skill, funds, and connections. 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For more information, please visit www.chicagotinyhouse.ngo.

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3: 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I'm Liv Oaf. At Second Story's live performances, we ask our tellers a question before they go on stage. Before today's teller told the story you're about to hear, he was asked who his favorite TV mom was, and he said Aunt Viv from Fresh Prince of Bel-Air. Today on the podcast, teller Darren Myers remembers his own Aunt Viv figure and how exactly juggling fits into their story.

My grandma is from the Deep South. She met and married my grandfather in the late 1940s. They joined that great migration of African Americans who left the Jim Crow South for the North in search of better opportunities. My grandparents had only an eighth grade education. When it came to schoolwork for us kids, my grandma didn't play. When I got home from school, there was no TV watching or playing outside until homework was done. My cousins were always on the honor roll. Not I. I brought home my first F when I was in the third grade. I was never a disciplinary problem. I just had a hard time concentrating and staying focused. Every time report cards came out, my grandma would smile at my cousin Sarita and say, "Good job, baby." Or she'd see my cousin Ryan's and go, "Man, you just keep on keeping on." Then she'd see mine. Her smile would fade. She'd look at me and say, "Now, I know this ain't the best you can do." I'd reply, "Yes, ma'am." When I was in the sixth grade, I had a guidance counselor named Mr. Pfluger. I guess, judging from my grades, he could see that I could use a little more attention than most students. So, he arranged for me to come to his office twice a week for the last half hour of the school day. In our one-on-one sessions, he taught me how to copy and fax papers. He taught me how to speed read. But most important, he taught me how to juggle. He claimed that juggling was a concentration exercise and it would help me with my focusing problems. He was like, "Come on, give it a try." At first, I wanted no parts of it. I was like, "I'm not a clown." He had three yellow bean bags. I started off with one, tossing it up and over to the other hand. Then I had two bean bags. I tossed one up to the left side. I tossed the second to the right, catching them in both hands. Now, when I was handed a third bean bag, things weren't so easy. Mr. Pfluger told me to count in a rhythm when I tossed bean bags. One, two, three, one, two, three. But I just couldn't get it. So he let me take the bean bags home and practice. I practiced at home in the den. My grandma saw my poor attempts and laughed. She goes, "Why you throwing them things on the ground for, man?" I go, "I'm juggling, grandma." She goes, "Well, ain't no throwing stuff in the house." I went out onto the back patio. I kept trying. One, two, shoot. One, two. Oh, man, every time I would almost get it, the bean bags would collide in midair and fall to the ground all around me. After about an hour of repeated failure, I decided to try and juggle something different. I went inside to the kitchen where Grandma was rinsing vegetables in the sink. I reached in the fruit basket sitting on the counter, and I grabbed three apples. I went back out onto the patio. Now, by no means did I think juggling was fun or cool. I just really needed to succeed at something. It seemed like I always had to have somebody help me when it came to my schoolwork. Well, this was something no one could help me with. Not my mom, not grandma, not any of my Honor Society cousins. I figured if I could pull this off and was able to juggle, there would finally be one thing I could do that nobody else in my family could. That made juggling sound kind of awesome. Before I made my first attempt, I could see that Grandma was watching me through the kitchen window. At that moment, another element of the situation hit me. If I let one of these apples fall to the ground, it's gonna burst. Oh man, that's my behind. I made eye contact with Grandma through the window. Her eyes said it all. "You

0: at this. I gave her a nod of acknowledgement. Then I turned around because I didn't really want to face her on that next attempt. I tossed up the first apple, then the second, then the third. One, two, three. One, two, three. I got it. I put the apples to the side and I picked the beanbags back up. After a few tries, I was juggling those as well. I returned the beanbags to Mr. Pfluger the next day. I bought a set of tennis balls and practiced with those from then on, mostly on the back patio. As I got better at it, my cousins would come out and watch me. Not long after learning how to juggle, I made the honor roll for the first time. Mr. Pfluger was right. Juggling did help me focus. I finally made my grandma smile. She didn't mind me juggling in the house after that. Today, as an adult, decades later, I still juggle. Literally, as a part of my normal workout routine, I juggle balls, rings, and sometimes, fruit. I also juggle metaphorically. Sometimes I have to juggle rent, ComEd, people's gas, credit card bills, and many other obligations. A few Sundays ago, I was working. My phone started vibrating. I could see that it was my cousin Sarita calling. I answered, "Hey there, cuz." She goes, "What are you doing?" I go, "I'm at work." She goes, "Oh, sorry, cousin. Hey, yeah." I go, "Yeah?" She goes, "Yeah. Call me later. I love you." As soon as I hung up, my phone started vibrating again. This time I could see it was my cousin Ryan calling. I answered, "Hey, cuz." He goes, "Hey, cousin, what are you up to?" I said, "I'm working." He goes, "Okay, how long are you gonna be there?" I said, "Man, I just spoke to Rita." He goes, "Oh, well, I love you, man. Call me when you get off." A coworker standing next to me asked me if everything was okay. I was okay until I said it out loud. My grandmother just passed. She was almost 90 years old and her health had been declining for some time. I kind of knew I was gonna be getting a call at some point. I guess I was just expecting to get it in the middle of the night. Instead, I got it on a beautiful Sunday afternoon halfway through the workday. As a juggler, I've been conditioned to handle many things at once, but emotions like sharp pain, guilt, and distress, they're not easy to keep in the air. So I went outside. I worked downtown pretty close to the lakefront. I walked down near the walk path. I sat on a bench and just stared out at Lake Michigan. I took a few deep breaths. In, one, two, three. Out, one, two, three. After a while, the water I was overlooking began to have a therapeutic effect on my emotions. I got up from the bench, I turned around and looked at the city of downtown Chicago behind me. I could see where I went to college on Michigan Avenue. I remember when my mom and grandma helped me move into the dorms. My RA, Gigi, came into my room to introduce herself. She goes, "Hello, welcome to the sixth floor community." My grandma mean mugged her. Grandma was like, "I thought this was the boys' flow." Gigi goes, "Well, actually, this whole facility is co-ed." I had to explain to grandma what that meant. She then grabbed me by my shirt collar and pulled me in close. She goes, "Man, we brought you here for an education, yeah?" I said, "Yes, ma'am." She goes, "Man, don't waste my money, yeah?" I said, yes, ma'am. I may have been the last one of her grandkids to make the honor roll, but I'm the first to ever juggle and graduate college. Seeing my alma mater behind me kind of mentally took me back to that day on the back patio while my grandma watched from behind as I learned to juggle. She's not here, but in a way, it's like she is. I start walking back inside to work. I feel like I'm gonna be able to juggle through the rest of the day. As I walk, I can hear my grandma's words in my head. You got this.
1: 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I'm Liv Oath, and this
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If you are a strong writer and a chronically inquisitive person who wants a hands-on learning experience in community-engaged civic journalism, the Civic Reporting Fellowship opportunity is for you. City Bureau Civic Reporting Fellows typically have a demonstrated interest in journalism and civic issues, that is, community organizing, civic engagement, policy, etc., through personal projects, previous training, school, internships, etc. No professional experience is required. Journalists specializing in any medium may apply to be reporting fellows, but please note that the program focuses on growing fellows' reporting tools, writing and engagement skills. Special consideration will be given to applicants who have worked closely with South and West Side communities. Applicants must be living in or around Chicago to participate. Due to the demands of the fellowship, we do not recommend full-time students apply for this position. On rare occasions, we make exceptions for students who can demonstrate their ability to manage multiple time obligations well. Reporters will commit to 15 hours of work per week for 16 weeks and will be paid a $6,000 stipend in two-week increments. The weekly time requirements include Mondays 6 to 8 p.m. virtual learning session, Wednesdays 6 to 9 p.m. in-person workshop sessions at City Bureau's Bronzeville office, dinner included. 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Fellows can miss up to 4 required sessions during their 16 weeks. However, they will be asked to make up their time commitment during adjacent weeks. For any questions regarding the expectations or your application, please email fellowship@citybureau.org.

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Ladies and gentlemen, the very word secrecy is repugnant in a free and open society. And we are, as a people, inherently and historically opposed to secret societies, to secret oaths, and to secret proceedings. We decided long ago that the dangers of excessive and unwarranted concealment of pertinent facts far outweighed the dangers which are cited to justify it. Even today, there is little value in opposing the threat of a closed society by imitating its arbitrary restrictions. Even today, there is little value in ensuring the survival of our nation if our traditions do not survive with it. And there is very grave danger that an announced need for increased security will be seized upon by those anxious to expand its meaning to the very limits of official censorship and concealment. That I do not intend to permit to the extent that it's in my control. And no official of my administration, whether his rank is high or low, civilian or military, should interpret my words here tonight as an excuse to censor the news, to stifle dissent, to cover up our mistakes, or to withhold from the press and the public the facts they deserve to know. For we are opposed around the world by a monolithic and ruthless conspiracy that relies primarily on covert means for expanding its sphere of influence, on infiltration instead of invasion, on subversion instead of elections, on intimidation instead of free choice, on guerrillas by night instead of armies by day. It is a system which has conscripted vast human and material resources into the building of a tightly knit, highly efficient machine that combines military, diplomatic, intelligence, economic, scientific, and political operations. Its preparations are concealed, not published. Its mistakes are buried, not headlined. Its dissenters are silenced, not praised. No expenditure is questioned, no rumor is printed, no secret is revealed. No president should fear public scrutiny of his program, for from that scrutiny comes understanding, and from that understanding comes support or opposition, and both are necessary. I am not asking your newspapers to support an administration, but I am asking your help in the tremendous task of informing and alerting the American people, for I have complete confidence. And the response and dedication of our citizens whenever they are fully informed. I not only could not stifle controversy among your readers, I welcome it. This administration intends to be candid about its errors. For as a wise man once said, an error doesn't become a mistake until you refuse to correct it. We intend to accept full responsibility for our errors, and we expect you to point them out when we miss them. Without debate, without criticism, no administration and no country can succeed, and no republic can survive.

That is why the Athenian lawmaker Solon decreed it a crime for any citizen to shrink from controversy. And that is why our press was protected by the First Amendment, the only business in America specifically protected by the Constitution, not primarily to amuse and entertain, not to emphasize the trivial and the sentimental, not to simply give the public what it wants, but to inform, to arouse, to reflect, to state our dangers and our opportunities, to indicate our crises and our choices, to lead, mold, educate, and sometimes even anger public opinion. This means greater coverage and analysis of international news, for it is no longer far away and foreign, but close at hand and local. It means greater attention to improved understanding of the news, as well as improved transmission. And it means, finally, that government at all levels must meet its obligation to provide you with the fullest possible information outside the narrowest limits of national security. And so it is to the printing press, to the recorder of man's deeds, the keeper of his conscience, the courier of his news, that we look for strength and assistance, confident that with your help, man will be what he was born to be, free and independent.

Trump issued two presidential actions furthering his deregulatory agenda and efforts to exert control over independent agencies such as the Federal Communications Commission, FCC. Trump issued a memorandum requiring federal agencies to quickly repeal regulations inconsistent with recent Supreme Court decisions, such as its decision overturning the Chevron Doctrine, which had required courts to defer to expert regulatory agencies like the FCC when interpreting ambiguous statutes or that are otherwise unlawful. The memorandum directs agencies to do so immediately, without using the typical process of first requiring notice to and comment from the public. Trump issued an executive order directing agencies to identify anti-competitive regulations creating monopolies or setting barriers to the entry of new competitors and provide a list of the regulations that should be repealed or modified to the FTC chairman and the attorney general by June 15, 2025. Source: Broadcast Log Blog, April 13, 2025.

The Illinois Mycological Association is comprised of mycologists and laypeople from all walks of life who share a common interest in the study of mushrooms. Individual new members often have specific areas of interest and expertise. If you are new to mushrooming, joining a mushroom club will give you the opportunity to learn about the fungal diversity found during the annual cycle in the Chicago area and how to identify species properly and safely. The IMA hosts a monthly lecture series, which is open to the public. The association also coordinates guided forays with association members. Information about membership and details of the group's activities can be found at the IMA website at www.illinoismyco.org. Whether you are an experienced mycophile or are new to the kingdom of fungi, we welcome your knowledge and friendship.

Most people agree that we need to improve our economic system somehow. Yet we're also often keen to dismiss the ideas of capitalism's most famous and ambitious critic, Karl Marx. This isn't very surprising. In practice, his political and economic ideas have been used to design disastrously planned economies and nasty dictatorships. Nevertheless, we shouldn't reject Marx too quickly. We ought to see him as a guide whose diagnosis of capitalism's ills helps us to navigate towards a more promising future. Capitalism is going to have to be reformed, and Marx's analyses are going to be part of any answer. Marx was born in 1818 in Trier in Germany. Soon he became involved with the Communist Party, a tiny group of intellectuals advocating for the overthrow of the class system and the abolition of private property. He worked as a journalist and had to flee Germany, eventually settling in London. Marx wrote an enormous number of books and articles, sometimes with his friend Friedrich Engels. Mostly, Marx wrote about capitalism, the type of economy that dominates the Western world. It was, in his day, still getting going, and Marx was one of its most intelligent and perceptive critics. These were some of the problems he identified.

Specialized jobs make the modern economy highly efficient, but they also mean that it's seldom possible for any one worker to derive a sense of the genuine contribution they might be making to the real needs of humanity. Marx argued that modern work leads to alienation, Entfremdung. In other words, a feeling of disconnection between what you do all day and who you feel you really are and what you think you'd ideally be able to contribute to existence. Modern work is insecure. Capitalism makes the human being utterly expendable, just one factor among others in the forces of production, and one that can ruthlessly be let go the minute that costs rise or savings can be made through technology. And yet, as Marx knew deep inside each of us, we don't want to be arbitrarily let go. We're terrified of being abandoned. Communism isn't just an economic theory. Understood emotionally, it expresses a deep-seated longing that we always have a place in the world's heart, that we will not be cast out. Workers get paid little, while capitalists get rich. This is perhaps the most obvious qualm that Marx had with capitalism. In particular, he believed that capitalists shrink the wages of the laborers as much as possible in order to skim off a wide profit margin. He called this primitive accumulation, ursprüngliche Akkumulation. Whereas capitalists see profit as a reward for ingenuity and technological talent, Marx was far more damning. Profit is simply theft, and what you're stealing is the talent and hard work of your workforce. However much one dresses up the fundamentals, Marx insists that at its crudest, capitalism means paying a worker one price for doing something and then selling it to somebody else at a much higher price. Profit is the fancy term for exploitation. Capitalism is very unstable. Marx proposed that capitalist systems are characterized by a series of crises. Every crisis is dressed up by capitalists as being somehow freakish and rare and soon to be the last one. Far from it, argued Marx. Crises are endemic to capitalism, and they're caused by something rather odd. The fact that we're able to produce too much, far more than anyone needs to consume. Capitalist crises are crises of abundance, rather than, as in the past, crises of shortage. Our factories and systems are so efficient, we could give everyone on this planet a car, a house, access to a decent school and a hospital. And that's what so enraged Marx, but also made him so hopeful too. Few of us actually need to work, because the modern economy is so productive. But rather than seeing this need not to work as the freedom it is, we complain about it masochistically and describe it by a pejorative word, unemployment. We should call it freedom. There's so much unemployment for a good and deeply admirable reason, because we're so good at making things efficiently. We're not all needed at the coalface. But in that case, we should, thought Marx, make leisure admirable. We should redistribute the wealth of the massive corporations that make so much surplus money and give it to everyone. This is, in its own way, as beautiful a dream as Jesus' promise of heaven, but a good deal more realistic sounding. Capitalism is bad for capitalists. Marx didn't think that capitalists were evil. For example, he was acutely aware of the sorrows and secret agonies that lay behind bourgeois marriage. Marx argued that marriage was actually an extension of business, and that the bourgeois family was fraught with tension, oppression, and resentment, with people staying together not for love, but for financial reasons. Marx believed that the capitalist system forces everyone to put economic interests at the heart of their lives, so that they can no longer know deep, honest relationships. He called this psychological tendency commodity fetishism, Warenfetischismus, because it makes us value things that have no objective value. He wanted people to be freed from financial constraint so that they could, at last, start to make sensible, healthy choices in their relationships. The 20th century feminist answer to the oppression of women has been to argue that women should simply be able to go out to work. But Marx's answer was more subtle. This feminist insistence merely perpetuates human slavery. The point isn't that women should imitate the sufferings of their male colleagues. It's that men and women should have the permanent option to enjoy leisure. Why don't we all think a bit more like Marx? An important aspect of Marx's work is that he proposes that there's an insidious, subtle way in which the economic system colours the sort of ideas that we end up having. The economy generates what Marx termed an ideology.
A capitalist society is one where most people, rich and poor, believe all sorts of things that are really just value judgments that relate back to the economic system. For example, that a person who doesn't work is worth

worthless, that leisure beyond a few weeks a year is sinful, that more belongings will make us happier, and that worthwhile things and people will invariably make money. In short, one of the biggest evils of capitalism is not that there are corrupt people at the top, this is true in any human hierarchy, but that capitalist ideas teach all of us to be anxious, competitive, conformist, and politically complacent. Marx didn't only outline what was wrong with capitalism, we also get glimpses of what Marx wanted the ideal utopian future to be like. In his Communist Manifesto, he describes a world without private property or inherited wealth, with a steeply graduated income tax, centralized control of the banking, communication, and transport industries, and free public education. Marx also expected that communist society would allow people to develop lots of different sides of their natures. In communist society, it's possible for me to do one thing today and another tomorrow, to hunt in the morning, fish in the afternoon, rear cattle in the evening, criticize after dinner, just as I have a mind, without ever becoming hunter, fisherman, herdsman, or critic. After Marx moved to London, he was supported by his friend and intellectual partner Friedrich Engels, a wealthy man whose father owned a cotton plant in Manchester. Engels covered Marx's debts and made sure his works were published. Capitalism paid for communism. The two men even wrote each other adoring poetry. Marx was not a well-regarded or popular intellectual in his day. Respectable, conventional people of Marx's day would have laughed at the idea that his ideas could remake the world. Yet, just a few decades later, they did. His writings became the keystone for some of the most important ideological movements of the 20th century. But Marx was like a brilliant doctor in the early days of medicine. He could recognize the nature of the disease, although he had no idea how to go about curing it. At this point in history, we should all be Marxists, in the sense of agreeing with his diagnosis of our troubles. But we need to go out and find the cures that really will work. As Marx himself declared, and we deeply agree, philosophers until now have only interpreted the world in various ways. The point, however, is to change it.

The thoughts will come, pounding in their mind. 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

0: Unfortunately, I can't be in the studio this morning. However, I've got the next best thing. I've got a show that was recorded just a little over a year ago today, on June 1st of 2025. Enjoy.
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Who's getting excited? Next week, next Friday, Chicago Blues Festival. Starting on Friday, going through Sunday. All kinds of great artists coming to town. Got Mavis Staples as the headliner on Sunday. That should be really good. Good morning, everybody. It's your Sunday Morning Wizard. Here for lots of great music out of the Wizard Collection. Also got a couple things for you today. It is National Olive Day. Bet you didn't know that. So we're going to learn more about olives at the bottom of the hour. It's also National Heimlich Maneuver Day. Yeah, let's go out and practice that Heimlich. Go start choking on something. And it is also, it's Hazelnut Cake Day. So we got lots of couple things here for you at the bottom of the hour, and going to get to some really interesting segments on those. But in the meantime, we got all this great music in the collection here. So let's get to some of that right now.

0: That's a band called Built to Spill. They're an American indie rock band that formed in Boise, Idaho in 1992. They've released 9 albums since their inception. This was something off their album Ultimate Afternoon Wavers, and we heard the track Lie for a Lie. In the middle of that set, we had a band called KGB. It's a really interesting band. They were the supergroup of supergroups, the creme de la creme, a mid-70s collective featuring some of the most impeccable musicians in the UK and USA. They created a controversy, a mystique, and a collectability that has endured and grown for almost 30 years. Even today, rumors persist that Gretsch's old mucker Steve Winwood contributed anonymously to the recordings, although no one has ever confirmed this. So we heard something off the self-titled album that those guys put out. And the guys that I'm talking about are Carmen Appice, Rick Gresh, Barry Goldberg, Mike Bloomfield, and Ray Kennedy, some of the finest musicians of their time. We heard them do a really nice cover of the Lennon McCartney song, I've Got a Feeling. And we opened up that set with some Phoebe Snow. We talked about Phoebe Snow before. She had a young daughter that she had to raise by herself, and she sadly died at the age of 60. This is something off her album called Second Childhood. I heard a really nice song called There's a Boat Leaving Soon from New York. All right, it is 9:16. Let's get to more music right now. Got something in the CD player for you.
1: Into some heavenly celestial place somewhere.

That's a band that I can't say the name of. I'll let you figure out why. They're called the C, and then there's a star, and then NTS. It's an album called Midnight Party. The track that we heard was called Song of the Blind Man. In the middle of that set, we had a band called Greta. And let's see, I got a thing on Greta here. They were an American rock band formed in 1990, and...

0: Olive Day. So what we're going to do today is we're going to learn about how olives can be processed.
1: G'day. I'm over at a friend's place today collecting olives from their trees. They've matured a bit earlier than the ones at my own property, and the folks here, they're not really into processing their own fruit, so I've come to claim them. The end result is, what I'm trying to do here is make a video, probably in a couple of parts, to show people how you can process your own olives, or like here, olives of a friend. It is going to be pretty straightforward. First part, picking's pretty straightforward. Hand picking olives is a pain in the butt, but it doesn't change the fact that they're a beautiful thing to have on your table. So in the first video, what I'm planning to do is take you through how you prepare your olives, basically from the beginning of collection, harvest, to soaking to get rid of the bitterness of the tannins, and then how you can make simple brines to store them. So I'll get on with picking, I guess. I'm not doing too bad. Got a bit more picking to do though. When you're picking your olives, look for anything that shows any indication of damage in the fruit. You don't want that. Birds will love it. Now, larger fruit is always more advantageous to pick, and that's because it's easier to pit later if you decide you want to pit your fruit. Of course, you don't have to, but if that floats your boat, big fruit. All right, got enough to get me started, so I'll get into the kitchen. Let's start having a look at how you can process this fruit. It's always really important to give your olives a good wash.

Now, these have been out in the rain, so I'm not going to be too worried about that, but you can sort of see that some of the debris will start to float away from them. And the leaf will come out as you go. So the question is, do you want to prick, do you want to slash, or do you want to pit? So there's basically a few methods you can use in the home. Like the first one, the most easy, is just prick a hole in the olive. That's all you really need to do. The next step is to completely slash one or more sides of the olive, completely through it. That way it'll allow more of the bitterness to be soaked away during the soaking process. Another thing you can do is get yourself a cherry pitter. Now, a cherry pitter will work with olives perfectly well. They're basically designed to do varied sizes of cherries. So basically the front four bays here can be used to punch out the actual olive pit like it would with a cherry. So you load up your olives in it. It's like a big stapler. Press it like that. You've now got four pitted olives. It takes a while, but it's a great method. Okay, my olives have done. So you can see there that a lot of them have been pitted, so they're ready to be soaked. The next step in this process is to leach out the actual tannin, the bitterness that sits in the olive. Now, what this requires is that they're soaked for anywhere between 7, for some people, 10 to 14 days. I usually do about 10 days. I like a little bit of that residual bitterness in my olives, but if you don't, let it go longer. So basically the next step now is to put it into a container that they can soak in, and the aim will be to change the water they're soaking in every day. You can't let it go longer. Don't be concerned if you're starting to see any film building on the top of the water. That's completely natural. But yeah, basically soak them for that minimum of 7, more likely 10 to 14 days. And then we move to step 2, jarring and brining. Now the olives need a really good covering with water, and then you need to put something in there that will hold the olives below the surface of the water. In most cases, a simple plate will do the trick. There you go. The actual olives are well immersed. We've got a bit of a, there we go, look at that, bit of a stray.

0: fresh, but the olives are now completely immersed in this water. So this water will now sit for 24 hours. It'll get changed daily. Every day you'll see that the water will darken from the tannin, but it won't take too much longer, and you're going to have some olives ready to put into a jar. So basically, for the demonstration purpose, I'll just show you. Effectively, all you need to do, get your hand in there, hold that plate, and let that water drain away and refill. Simple as that. So now our olives will be left somewhere reasonably cool, mostly reasonably dark, just to soak off for that, in my case, 10-day period. Changing the water every day, that can't emphasize that enough. Change your water every day. And then by day 10, we'll be ready to brine and store, ready for whatever we do with them in the future.
1: Tiny

Happy National Olive Day, everybody. There you go. Some information about how to process olives to get them from tasting so bitter, at least the black ones. All right, more music right now.

That's a group called Night Noise. They were a music ensemble active from 1984 to 1997. Their original blend of traditional music included Celtic music, jazz, and classical chamber music, inspired a generation of Irish musicians. They released 7 albums on the Windham Hill label. We heard something off their album Shadow of Time. The track that we heard was called This Just In. In the middle of that set, we had a band called Bebop Deluxe. Bebop Deluxe was an English rock band who achieved critical acclaim and moderate commercial success during the mid to late 1970s. We heard something off an album called Sunburst Finish. This is an album where it's kind of a reddish cover, and it's got a naked woman holding a flaming guitar over her head. So, I don't know. I've seen this album a number of times. I've never heard a song off it, so liked it. Heard a song called Sleep That Burns off of that album. And we opened up that set with some Jerry Garcia. Jerry Garcia, the former lead singer of the Grateful Dead. This is something off his album Reflections, which was his third solo album that he put out. Let's see, a track that we heard him do was called Tore Up Over You. And that's a track that was released by, I just had it here. Hang on. Let me get it. Tore Up Over You, Hank Ballard. That was his song. All right, it is 9:51. It's time for lots more music. I got something right for you right now. I think you'll like it.

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1: You're listening to the rebroadcast of a show that was originally aired just a little over a year ago today, right in advance of the Chicago Blues Festival on June 1st of 2025.

That's a band, They Might Be Giants, putting their own unique spin on an Allman Brothers classic. It was the song Jessica, and They Might Be Giants, and they're abbreviated as TMBG, is an American alternative rock and children's band formed in 1982. Heard something off an EP that they put out called Why Does the Sun Shine, and that was that Allman Brothers classic song. And we opened up that, or I'm sorry, in the middle of that set, we had a band called Acid Jazz. Couldn't find out a lot about them, but from an album called Everything's Going to the Beat, we heard the song Into You. And we opened up that set with a band called White Trash. They were a funk rock soul band from Queens, New York, billed as four college dropouts with an attitude and a horn section. They separate themselves from other bands in their genre with their horn section, called the Badass Brass, which gives them a very funky musical sound. They enjoyed some success in the early 90s before disbanding. They later reformed and released several more albums and toured the U.S. White Trash was heavily influenced by Motley Crue and the Blues Brothers. Heard something off an album. This is actually a compilation disc that was put out called Crunchy Goodness. There's all kinds of artists on here. And we heard White Trash do their song Minor Happiness. All right, it is 10:03. Let's get to some more music right now. Uh-oh, hang on. That's not going to work. This will work.

That's a band called Bim Scala Bim. They're a ska band formed in Boston that was influenced by the bands in England's two-tone movement, as well as artists such as The Clash, UB40, and Bob Marley. Their Boston blue beat sound, a mix of upbeat two-tone ska, rock and roll, and calypso, made them, along with the Toasters, some of the first bands in the third wave of ska in the 1980s. We heard something off their album Live at the Paradise, which I assume is recorded at the Paradise, a song called In the Mail. Middle of that set, we had a gal by the name of Joan Carol Butler. Tried to look her up, couldn't find anything about her. But she did some nice music. Heard a song off her self-titled album that was called My Way of Breaking the Ice. And we opened up that set with a guy by the name of David Courtney. David Courtney is a British singer-songwriter and record producer. Courtney's first big break was as a songwriter with Adam Faith and Leo Sayer. Courtney co-wrote several hit songs with them, including Giving It All Away, and he co-produced Faith's 1974 album I Survived. He released one album of his own on United Artists in 1974 entitled David Courtney's First Day, which had some success on both sides of the Atlantic and peaked at number 194 on the U.S. Billboard 200. And we heard something off of that album. We heard him do the song Life Is So They Say. All right, it is 10:18. Let's get to some more music right now. I got a couple cool things queued up in the CD player. Let's see what we got.

Chicago's own Billy Boy Arnold, getting a bad diagnosis there. He's got the rockinitis. Billy Boy Arnold is an American blues harmonica player, singer, and songwriter. Arnold is a self-taught harmonica player and has worked with blues legends such as Bo Diddley, Johnny Shines, Otis Rush, Earl Hooker, Howlin' Wolf, and Muddy Waters, and others. He's born in Chicago. He's one of 16 children. Heard something that he did there called Rockinitis. In the middle of that set, we had a band called Big Chief. Couldn't find out a lot about them, but this is an album called

0: Learning what to do in case someone is choking is critical. And since today is National Heimlich Maneuver Day, we decided it was time for a refresher on this life-saving technique.
1: Here to show us the right way to do these abdominal thrusts is Rhoda Strong, instructor of CPR and first aid. Rhoda, welcome to the show. Thanks so much for being here.
2: Thank you for inviting me.
1: And I think for a lot of people, this is a little intimidating if you've never gone through a CPR class or anything like that, but God forbid you're in a situation where you can't do something to help. And you say this is very easy to learn.
2: It is.
1: Okay.
2: The Heimlich maneuver will help you expel an obstruction. This is the number one cause of children's dying, respiratory failure.
0: Wow.
2: So the first thing we're gonna do is you find the belly button.
0: Okay.
1: So on our mannequin here, mm-hmm. that would be this white
2: That's
1: spot,
2: correct.
1: Right? So
2: find
1: we wanna hold button. Up our.
2: You're gonna use your thumb. The air pocket is a thumb's length from the navel. So make a fist right there.
0: So measuring a thumb's length from the above the belly button,
2: mm-hmm.
0: okay.
2: Make a fist. You're gonna push with this hand. Don't push with the fist. Don't slap. Push hard and fast.
1: Oh,
2: good job.
1: Did it.
2: Okay, so now we're gonna learn how to do it on yourself. If you look in the back of your pockets, you'll see some more little peanuts.
0: Okay.
2: Put your peanut in.
0: And this is something, Rhoda, that people, if you're actually performing the Heimlich maneuver on a human, what would you feel? Because
2: it's
0: a common mistake that people are too gentle with it.
2: Yes, and that's why we use this device, because then you can see how hard it is to do it.
0: You got to use a lot of force, right?
2: A lot of force, yes. But Heimlich maneuver often breaks ribs, so you only want to do the Heimlich maneuver if they're truly choking. If they're truly choking, their hands will be like this. They won't be able to talk, cough, or cry. If they have something enlarged in their throat and they are coughing, talking, or crying, you're going to do the back slap, which you come, put your hand in the front, and hit them right in the back of the shoulder blade.
1: Oh, that's very interesting.
2: That way you don't take the chance of breaking their ribs.
1: Right.
2: And cause them more damage.
1: So that's good news if they're crying, coughing, and breathing, obviously.
2: Yes.
1: But that's good news that it's not restricting the airway.
2: That it has a little bit of air coming in. So you do need to help them, but you don't need to do the Heimlich.
1: Oh, fascinating.
2: Now, if you're choking yourself,
1: okay.
2: There are many times no one knows what to do.
0: Uh-oh.
2: You can take you put your peanuts in?
1: I did,
2: okay.
1: Yes.
2: And you're gonna use this table.
1: Okay.
2: And you're kind of dull. And put your air pocket right on the edge and push.
1: So that's the same area where we were, right?
2: Mm-hmm.
0: So this could be done like on the back of a chair. It could be
2: yes.
0: done on the edge of a table
2: yes.
0: or a countertop,
2: yes.
0: right?
2: And because you're tall, you may want something higher than
0: you bring in this.
1: And just push?
2: Yeah. Push.
0: Thank you.
2: Push harder. You're choking. Get
0: this
2: it out.
0: Is... Oh, mine just flew out.
1: I think I'm in the wrong area.
2: You're right there.
1: No.
2: Do you have a peanut in there?
1: I do.
2: Your peanut already came out.
1: My guy is dead. It's in there.
0: You can
1: Here,
0: do it,
1: maybe
0: Susie.
1: This is it. Okay, same area. I'm still too
2: I
1: short.
2: I think your peanut is right there.
0: And Rhoda, so this would just be just a hard edge, right? You don't want to do it like on the corner of a countertop.
2: No.
0: Just truly the back of a chair or...
2: Yes, a flat edge. Yes. You want to try to put another peanut in?
1: I know. He's in there. Maybe it's just too tight.
2: No, it's in this.
1: Look. Is that not where it's
2: supposed... No.
1: Oh, I put it in his mouth.
0: Well...
1: It's supposed to be down here. Oh, well, I didn't load the choking mechanism earlier.
0: While you're working on that, Courtney, what about, there you go.
1: Yes.
0: What about
1: Thank
0: infants, you know, small children? The method is a little bit different for them,
2: yes.
0: correct?
2: Now, with the infants, you're going to use an infant choking exercise. It's completely different, but you still use the back slap if an infant is coughing, talking, or crying. But you'll use a different one where you hit the back, five back blows. One, two, three, four, five. Flip them over, and then you're going to compress their sternum. You can't compress in the same little soft pocket because the infant's liver and kidneys are there. So you're going to use the sternum. The sternum is this hard part right between the two nipples. So you'll push with two fingers, five chest compressions, five back blows with the infant instead. Now, if the person passes out, then, because sometimes that's the first time you notice someone is choking. It's
1: mm-hmm.
2: a silent death. Then you don't do the Heimlich maneuver. You're gonna do CPR. You do Heimlich maneuver on a conscious victim. But once they pass out, you're gonna do CPR. Each time you do a compression, it is a swoosh of air.

0: air that comes up, and it'll pop that object out in about 3 or 4 compressions.
1: And we're seeing some video right now, Rhoda, of the CPR. This is another case where people need to not be shy, don't hold back, keep those elbows straight, right, and go down with a lot of force.
0: That's correct, exactly.
2: And it doesn't take long to learn this. And this is your soapbox. This is something that can really help anyone or yourself as long as you have the knowledge.
0: That's exactly right. And the repercussions of not knowing are very high. So it's good for everyone to take a CPR class.
2: I do think so, because even in that panic situation, if you don't know what to do, you panic even more.
0: That's exactly right.
1: Yeah,
2: well, this was an easy class to take.

That's Interpol with the song The Heimlich Maneuver, tying in for Heimlich Maneuver Day. And listener Mike is thinking about that. He's thinking about something that talks about choking, thinking about the Blues Brothers with the Rubber Biscuit.

Have you ever heard of a wish sandwich? A wish sandwich is the kind of a sandwich where you have two slices of bread and you wish you had some meat.

The other day, I had a ricochet biscuit. A ricochet biscuit is the kind of a biscuit that's supposed to bounce back off the wall into your mouth. If it don't bounce back, you go hungry, boy.

What do you want for nothing? Rubber biscuit? Bow, bow, bow.

band called Northern Front. That's from an album called Furniture Store. And the track that we heard off of that one was called The Art. And in the middle of that set, we had some Tommy Bolin. Tommy Bolin from his album The Private Eyes. A track that we heard him do is called Bustin' Out for Rosie. Tommy Bolin's sad story there, died at the age of 25. Listener Mike called in just after making a request. He called in to talk about seeing that show, seeing Tommy Bolin on stage, just jamming. He was an amazing guy. Just a short, bright white light, just burnt out way too quickly. And we opened up that set with a suggestion by Lister Mike. He wanted to hear something tying into the National Heimlich Maneuver Day, so we had the Blues Brothers with Rubber Biscuit. All right, let's get to more music right now. We had another listener checking in. We had listener Northside Nick. He wanted to hear a band called Being Dead, Blanket of My Bone. So let's check that song out. Oh, wait, hang on. Yeah, wrong thing. There we go. Oh, hey, also, shout out to the listeners in Minocqua there. Thanks so much for listening up there. Northwoods, I was just up there last week. The mosquitoes are just starting to come out.

like a giant centipede, but terminated in human legs and lower abdomen. Sometimes he walked half erect,

One degenerate hermaphrodite known as Fish Cunt Sam claimed he was the best lay in town. Besides, he's a perfect gentleman in every

built boxes from moist, fresh bones of healthy ewes, captives from neighboring tribes. Pregnant women were placed in the boxes and left on the peak for a period of 3 hours. Often the women died, but those who survived usually produced monsters. The priests

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The women who gave birth to the most monsters received gold stars, which they were authorized to wear on ceremony.

open at the top and prostrated themselves on the floor, assuming the most disgusting and degraded positions possible, so that the gods would see they were not attempting to elevate themselves above their station. The habit of living in filth and humiliation finally occasioned a plague, a form of acute leprosy,

0: how far human kicks can go.
1: That was William S. Burroughs. He was an American writer and visual artist. He's widely considered a primary figure of the Beat Generation and a major postmodern author who influenced popular culture and literature. Burroughs wrote 18 novels and novellas, 6 collections of short stories, and 4 collections of essays. This was something off an album they put out, or somebody put out, called Spare Ass Annie. It's got Michael Franti's name on here. We heard the title track off that album. And in the middle of that set, we had a band called Sometime Sweet Susan. And from their album Fuse, we heard the song Blanket Kiss. And we opened up that set with listener suggestion. Listener Northside Nick wanted to hear a band called Being Dead. So Being Dead is an American indie rock band from Austin, Texas. The group is currently signed to Bayonet Records and released 2 full-length albums. We heard something called Blanket of My Bone. All right, it is 11:04. 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
1: Let's get to more music right now. Got something on the turntable for you. This is good.

That's Australian rockers, the Go-Betweens. And that's something that listeners called in, wanted to hear one of their songs. And so we heard The Streets of Our Town. And had another listener suggestion before that, a guy call in, wanted to hear a band called, or a guy called Cal Marx. So we heard the song Hard Work Got You Nowhere. Also in the middle of that set, we had a band called Golden Earring. Golden Earring, a band from the Netherlands. And they, let's see, I had on their thing right here. Hang on one sec. Where'd it go? It disappeared. All right. Well, anyhow, I had the bio on the Golden Earring up. They're one of the most prolific Dutch rock bands to come out with a number of hits. This is from their album, To the Hilt. Heard them do the song, Why Me? All right, it's 11:23. I got time for a couple more songs before we get to the bottom of the hour segment. So let's get this on right now.

0: This band called Trout from their album Arcane Device. We heard the song Navel to the Moon. And in the middle of that set, we started that set out with a band called the Thessalonians from their album Soulcraft. We heard the song, it's one hard lettering here. Be something now. Be here now, I think. Could be. Maybe. Anyhow. 11:29. Time to get to the bottom of the hour segment. National Hazelnut Cake Day. And we're all waiting with bated breath about hazelnut cake and getting a recipe for hazelnut cake, so let's get one right now.
1: This cake is a delightfully rich chocolate cake with loads of hazelnuts. It's filled with my chocolate ganache, which is just incredible. And I think the show-stopping element for this cake is that glossy one-bowl chocolate sauce that I cover the cake with. It's honestly, it all comes together and makes just an incredible looking cake. Hey guys, I'm Nick, and today I'm going to be showing you how to make a really, really good chocolate cake. This is a Ferrero Rocher cake, so let's get started. To a large mixing bowl, you're going to add some flour, sugar, cocoa powder, baking powder,

0: This cake ultra moist and just so chocolatey is adding boiling water as the last step. I don't know what it is about this ingredient, but it just makes this cake incredible. Maybe you can let me know in the comments. Give that a whisk and then distribute it amongst 3 8-inch cake tins. Bake this for about 30 to 40 minutes on 180 degrees Celsius. Cool down. Now, once these are baked, let them cool down at room temperature and then pop in the fridge for a couple hours at least. Overnight is ideal because working with cold cake is so much easier than working with room temperature cake. So this is an important step. It's going to make your life easier. Once they've cooled, take them out of the tin and take away the baking paper. Trim these in half. So all up, you'll end up with 6 layers of cake. We're going to be filling and covering this cake with my chocolate ganache recipe. The recipe for that is over on thescrownline.com. It's a great recipe and it's really easy to make. Add a thin layer of chocolate ganache on the first layer of cake. And by the way, I'm using an offset spatula and a cake turntable, which makes this like cake decorating process so much easier. Add a sprinkling of toasted hazelnut and then add the next layer of cake. And just repeat that until you've got all 6 layers of cake on there. Now, what I didn't show was adding a drizzle of Nutella on each layer. I completely forgot to do that. I had it in the piping bag already next to me, and I got carried away with everything else. Anyway, you can do that if you like. Cover this cake with chocolate ganache on top and on the sides. It doesn't need to look perfect, but get it as smooth as you can. And then we're going to be adding some chopped hazelnuts on the top and the sides of the cake. This cake is not meant to look smooth, it's meant to look bumpy like a Ferrero Rocher. So it's going to look a little bit rustic, but getting the sides and the top nice and smooth before you add the hazelnuts will make it look a little bit neater. So get those hazelnuts on there, and I'd even go as far as squishing them a little bit, just gently with your hands around the sides and the top. Pop these in the fridge for at least 2 hours to chill. Overnight again is best, because we're going to be covering this with warm chocolate sauce. And because it's warm, if the ganache is not cold, it could melt the cake. So make sure that your cake is really, really chilled. Now, that one bowl chocolate sauce recipe is on my website, and I've left the link for this recipe and the chocolate ganache in the recipe for this cake on the website at scrownline.com. I've got tips and tricks up there as well. Lots of information, ingredients, measurements, cups, and grams. Check it out on thescrownline.com. Cover the cake with that sauce and then use an offset spatula to just even it out. This is not going to look smooth. Again, it's going to look a little bit bumpy like a Ferrero Rocher. I've actually popped this on top of a cooling rack to let the chocolate drizzle down to a baking tray instead of pooling around the cake. Let this set for about 30 minutes at room temperature and then transfer it to your serving plate. I use 2 spatulas to do this. Do it slowly and take your time. To finish this cake, you're going to add some hazelnuts around the bottom of the cake. Add some Ferrero Rochers on top. And this is ready to slice and serve, guys. But I want you to take a look at the inside of the cake, because this cake is seriously ultra moist. It's incredible. If you're looking for a great chocolate cake recipe, try this one out.
1: Brian, I've been meaning to tell you this for a while, but I bought ourselves a cake mobile. So we're gonna drive the cake mobile around.
2: Is it make cake or it's made of cake?

0: 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Let's break it down.
1: You can give it to people.
0: You can put ice cream on it. You can throw it at someone who's being mean.
1: You can mass produce it, make it taste worse, put it in plastic inside of a box, and then sell it for less than normal food.
0: Now, Brian, one time I saw you at a birthday party, and, you know, it was my birthday, and then you popped out of the cake singing happy birthday. Thank you so much for that.
2: I was just going to talk about how, like, I think it's absolutely disgusting that you would put a human body inside of something that you're going to eat.
0: Well, when it's someone's birthday, you need them to pop out of a cake.
1: You don't put your hand inside of a turkey.

Happy National Cake Day. 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What is it? Ferrero Rocher, the pistachio? Hazelnut, that's it. Hazelnut Cake Day, that's what it is. All right, 11:38. Got time for just a couple more songs before I get to some bluegrass for my folks. Let's get this one on. Oh, hang on. Sorry, wrong thing. All right, not paying attention. Here we go.

Well, sadly, no more dreams for Mr. James Lowe. He's the lead singer of the Electric Prunes. Passed away last night. That was their song, I Had Too Much to Dream Last Night. Listener Mike weighing in, wanting us to remember him. Before that, we had the Golden Palominos. Golden Palominos were an American musical group headed by drummer, producer, arranger, and composer Anton Fear. First formed in 1981, and aside from Fear, the Palominos' membership fluctuated, with only bassist Bill Laswell and guitarist Nicky Skopelidis appearing on every album. We heard something off their album, This Is How It Feels. The track that we heard is called I'm Not Sorry. And we opened up that set with a guy by the name of Dave Albin. So Dave Albin was an American, or is an American, singer-songwriter, guitarist, and producer. He's a former and founding member of the roots rock band The Blasters. Albin has recorded and performed as a solo artist since the late 1980s and has been involved in various side projects and collaborations. He had brief stints as a member of the bands X and the Knitters, and he often refers to himself as Blackjack Dave in reference to his 1998 album and the song of the same name. We heard something off his album Museum of the Albin Heart. We heard A Woman's Gotta Write. It's 11:52. Time to get some bluegrass for my folks. Let me get to it right now.

0: 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That was the Stonemans with their song Old Joe Clark. And in the middle of that set, we had the Earl Scruggs review from the album Rockin' Across the Country. We heard the track Silver Eagle. And we opened up that set with some Steve Goodman. Steve Goodman from his song, or from his album Jesse's Jig and other favorites.
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2: Have you ever wondered what it would be like to sit atop the world's tallest mountain? Or better yet, to have the ability to fly? Imagine conducting a world-class symphony, or having a couple drinks with Sasquatch. What if you could do all this and more without leaving the comforts of your own bed? It is completely possible to consciously manipulate your dream environment to serve almost any purpose. This process is called lucid dreaming. Many famous artists, inventors, composers, and historical figures have used lucid dreaming to make groundbreaking achievements. Many of the scientific and mathematical breakthroughs in history were achieved in this dream state. Nobel Peace Prizes have been awarded, wars have been won, diseases cured, all with the powers granted by lucid dreaming. Lucid dreaming is the ability to enter the sleeping dream state while maintaining consciousness. Dreams take place during a stage of sleep known as REM. At this time, the body is in ultimate relaxation, and it is actually paralyzed to restrict us from acting out whatever it is we are doing in our dreams. Your first round of REM sleep each night is typically short, but later rounds grow longer and longer. On average, you will enter REM sleep 4 or 5 times in a full night's sleep, for up to an hour at the last round. On rare occasions, you may enter REM sleep while being fully conscious and aware that you are dreaming. How can you achieve lucid dreaming? First off, it's extremely helpful to start a dream journal. Write down your dreams every night in as much detail as you can. You can then look for reoccurring themes or situations to help you realize that you are dreaming. These are known as dream signs. You are also going to want to do reality checks to test whether or not you are dreaming. Counting your fingers or checking the time periodically while awake will help you realize when you are dreaming. In a dream, these things will sometimes act unnaturally, tipping you off that you're in a dream state and allowing you to become lucid. Another good reality check is to backtrack to see how you got where you are. Sometimes in dreams you can find yourself in your room 1 minute, then somewhere else in the world without actually traveling the distance. This is a good clue that you were in a dream. It's very important to do these reality checks when you're awake, and not just when you suspect that you might be dreaming. This betters your chances of becoming lucid because it conditions the mind to become more aware of itself. It is important to note that a particular technique will work better for some and not so well for others. The trick is to find out what works best for you if you want to learn how to lucid dream. There are various levels of difficulty in lucid dream techniques. The easiest to achieve is known as the dialed or dream-initiated lucid dream. These take place when you are already dreaming and something about the dream makes you realize that you are dreaming. This can be something like fantastic or impossible occurrences, dream signs, or just getting used to doing reality checks. Once you become lucid, you are able to explore your dreamscape as long as you don't get too excited and wake yourself up. The second and most reliable technique is the mild or mnemonic-induced lucid dream. A mnemonic is basically a trick you use to remember something, such as I before E except after C. An important part of the mild technique is verbally telling yourself, "Tonight, I am going to lucid dream," to the point where you believe it. This technique is the most reliable because you initiate it yourself, other than relying on your dream to tip you off. Once you realize you're dreaming, you can do a reality check to make sure, which is always a good idea. The last and most difficult technique to achieve is the wild, or wake-initiated lucid dream. This is when you go from waking into the dream state without losing consciousness. You can trick your mind into thinking that your body is asleep, basically setting your mind into dream mode. With Wild, you want to lay in your bed or wherever you're most comfortable and focus on breathing deeply and comfortably, relaxing every muscle in your body. Your brain will perform several tests to see if your body is still awake, but it's important to ignore them. First, you will feel the urge to roll over. After that, an itching sensation. Though uncomfortable, both of these will go away in time. You may find it's hard to keep a still mind while this is happening. One way to overcome this is by utilizing visualization techniques. There are many to choose from, but basically you pick your focus until lights and images begin to flood into your mind. It's important not to hold on to these images, but to let them happen on their own and keep your focus on your visualization. The moment when you are no longer trying to focus on the images but simply see them is when you've crossed over into the dream. Remember, finding the technique that works best for you is important. Use your imagination. Not everyone thinks the same way, and utilizing your own visualization techniques or reality checks could be highly effective in achieving a lucid dream. The mysterious powers of lucid dreaming are both attractive and frightening. Perhaps you will go home tonight and create your own adventure or gain insight on a problem you've been having. The possibilities are endless. Either way, you now have a set of tools to begin your own journey into dreaming. Have fun and stay
3: lucid.
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No fines or late fees. Reservations can be made by adult Chicago residents with physical CPL library cards in good standing. You can reserve a pass for a specific date and must use the reservation on that date. No trip to the library is required, but CPL staff will be able to assist with making reservations and retrieving digital or printed confirmations. Most offers do not require a child to be in the group, but check the offer description to confirm.

find me on the road, you look at me, man. You don't know. No. I had to calm down. I went through it.

trip. After I was stopped in the basement, they found out I couldn't wreck it. They warmed me up.

think of the fight for women's rights, you probably think of pivotal figures such as Jane Addams, Susan B. Anthony, and Sojourner Truth. But squarely in the center of this battle was one tool that completely changed the game. Susan B. Anthony said that it did more to emancipate women than anything else in the world. That tool was the bicycle? To understand how, you first have to understand the bicycle craze of the late 1800s. By the mid-19th century, the ordinary, or penny farthing, was the most common kind of bicycle. It was named that because its vastly different wheel sizes resembled the coin currency of the day. A penny and a farthing. You got it. You may have seen examples of these in Victorian illustrations, or at your local steampunk meetup. Aside from looking completely ridiculous, these bikes were unwieldy, difficult to operate, and actually super dangerous. Because of the unstable center of gravity, hitting even the smallest bump in the road could send a rider over the front, in what was affectionately referred to as a header. They were also difficult for women to ride. It turns out it's virtually impossible to ride a penny farthing while wearing the giant hoop skirts that were in fashion at the time. Then in 1885, a man came along named John Kemp Starley, who said he felt the time had arrived for solving the problem of the cycle. He released his invention, the Rover Safety Bicycle, which was basically the first incarnation of what we now consider the modern bicycle. It had two 26-inch wheels, a diamond-shaped frame, and a rear-drive chain system. Bikes became smaller, safer, and more practical, and guess what? America f***ing loved them. Men and women alike flocked to these noiseless steeds in droves. In

0: were popular in the 1850s. With the growing popularity of bicycles, though, in the late 19th century, they came back with a vengeance and were adopted by prominent suffragettes of the time. These changes were threatening to some men, though, and many viewed women wearing pants as somehow depraved or immoral.
1: For some reason, some men were not happy with the idea of women wearing bifurcated garments.
0: Doctors also chimed in, warning about potential health risks for female cyclists like depression, heart palpitations, as well as something called bicycle face, which was said to cause women to become flushed, pale, and could result in dark shadows under their eyes. Still, none of this deterred women. In 1894, after hearing two wealthy Boston men bet $10,000 that a woman couldn't travel around the globe on a bicycle, Annie Londonderry, a 5'3", 100-pound housewife that had never ridden a bike before, took on the challenge, and with only a pearl-handled revolver and change of underwear, braved the desert, wars, and collisions with pigs on her journey around the world, which she completed in 1895. This mass adoption of bicycles significantly helped the feminist movement of the day. It changed the modes of dress and gave women increased mobility, but more importantly, it gave them a sense of autonomy. In 1890, just 5 years after the introduction of the safety bicycle, the National American Woman Suffrage Association was formed with the express purpose of lobbying state to state for women's right to vote. Two of its founders, Susan B. Anthony and Elizabeth Cady Stanton, are quoted as saying that woman is riding to suffrage on the bicycle. And that's exactly what they did in 1920.

be a YCAP peer advocate. The mission of Foster Progress is to empower youth from foster care to become successful adults through mentoring, advocacy, and educational opportunities. YCAP provides valuable support to youth with foster care experience who are navigating the college landscape. 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You will partner with Youth in Care, serving as their advocate, mentor, guide, and friend, empowering them to navigate the challenges they may face and ultimately succeed in their academic pursuits. Please visit www.foster-progress.org/YCAP, which is YCAP, for more information. www.foster-progress.org/YCAP

0: Well, shut the door. It's only 4 to 9. I know where the mirror's edge is inside of your heart. But she didn't pay a dollar tonight. I know where the razor's edge is inside of your heart.
1: Motown.
0: It's not even 5 feet. Well, if you're gonna make it right, you're surely gonna end up wrong.
1: You don't look like Marlon the Vandellas.
0: Oh, she's gonna start it all over again. Somebody get her out of here. Electricity comes from other planets.

0: lock the door. Don't carry on at infinite length, my dear. The Pope in the Silver Castle.
1: Is that awful?
2: Hey,
0: oh, that's fine. That's
2: it.

When you think of libraries, you probably picture shelves of books, librarians, and kids working on homework. But today, libraries and librarians are doing a lot more than you might think. You see, libraries are not only about books. The real focus of every library is information. For most of their history, that information lived in books, magazines, and periodicals. So libraries and librarians became experts at organizing and understanding how to get the right information out of these resources. This is still the case today, but things are changing quickly. We now live in the information age, and we have access to more information than ever before. Now, huge amounts of information also live on the internet, in databases, apps, and more. Unfortunately, more isn't always better. Finding trustworthy information and high-quality research can be a challenge. And search engines can only do so much. That's why libraries matter now more than ever. The same libraries and librarians who helped us organize and understand books have transitioned to helping us find information wherever it exists. Today, librarians are still amazing book finders, but they are also teachers and technologists. They are expert navigators of information and focus on helping people build new, useful skills like how to do online research or search job listings effectively. Librarians work to help communities and students become more digitally literate. And libraries have changed too. Most provide free access to the internet via on-site computers and/or Wi-Fi. Today, many libraries have comprehensive websites that allow you to access resources like research databases that would be difficult to access otherwise. You may even be able to check out books online or borrow electronic books that display on your e-reader. It's easy to think that the internet might have made libraries obsolete, but thankfully, it's quite the opposite. The internet has provided libraries a new, effective way to do what they do best: help students and the community find what they need to be productive, online and off. The next time you need quality information, help with a project, or to develop a new skill or hobby, go to your local library and ask a librarian. They're happy to help and really good at what they do.

Some people will use a symbolism of the relationship of God to the universe, wherein God is, say, brilliant light, only somehow veiled, hiding underneath all these forms that you see as you look around you. So far, so good. But the truth is funnier than that. It is that you are looking right at the brilliant light now, that the experience you are having, which you call ordinary everyday consciousness, pretending you're not it, that experience is exactly the same thing as it. There's no difference at all. And when you find that out, you laugh yourself silly. That's the great discovery. In other words, when you really start to see things, and you look at an old paper cup, and you go into the nature of what it is to see, what vision is, or what smell is, or what touch is, you realize that that vision of the paper cup is the brilliant light of the cosmos. Nothing could be brighter. 10,000 suns couldn't be brighter. Only they are hidden in the sense that all the points of the infinite light are so tiny when you see them in the cup. They don't blow your eyes out. But it is actually, see, the source of all light is in the eye. If there were no eyes in this world, the sun would not be light. You evoke light out of the universe. In the same way, you, by virtue of having a soft skin, evoke hardness out of wood. Wood is only hard in relation to a soft skin. It's your eardrum that evokes noise out of the air. You, by being this organism, call into being the whole universe of light and color and hardness and heaviness and everything, you see? But in the mythology that we've sold ourselves on during the end of the 19th century, when people discovered how big the universe was, and that we live on a little planet in a solar system on the edge of a galaxy, which is a minor galaxy, everybody thought, we're really unimportant after all. God isn't there and doesn't love us, and nature doesn't give a damn. And we put ourselves down, you see? But actually, it's this little funny microbe, tiny thing, crawling on this little planet that's way out somewhere, who has the ingenuity, by nature of this magnificent organic structure, to evoke the whole universe out of what would otherwise be mere quanta. There's jazz going on. But you see, this little ingenious organism is not merely some stranger in this. This little organism on this little planet is what the whole show is growing there, and so realizing its own presence. Well, now here's the problem. If this is the state of affairs, which is so, and if the consciousness state you're in at this moment is the same thing as what we might call the divine state, if you do anything to make it different, it shows you don't understand that it's so. The moment you start practicing yoga, or praying, or meditating, or indulging in some sort of spiritual cultivation,

give up desire, why would you try to do that? It's already desire. So in the same way, you say, you ought to be unselfish, or to give up your ego. Let go, relax. Why do you want to do that? Just because it's another way of beating the game, isn't it? But the moment you see you hypothesize that you are different from the universe, you want to get one up on it. But if you try to get one up on the universe, and you're in competition with it, it means you don't understand you are it. You think there's a real difference between self and other. But self, what you call yourself and what you call other, are mutually necessary to each other, like back and front. They're really one. But just as a magnet polarizes itself in north and south, but it's all one magnet, so experience polarizes itself as self and other, but it's all one. So if you try to make the North Pole get the mastery of it, or the South Pole get the mastery of the North Pole, you show you don't know what's going on. A guru or teacher who wants to get this across to somebody, because he knows it himself, and when you know it, you know, you like others to see it too. So what he does is he gets you into being ridiculous harder and more assiduously than usual. In other words, if you are in a contest with the universe, he's going to stir up that contest until it becomes ridiculous. And so he sets you such tasks as saying, now of course, in order to be a true person, you must give up yourself. Be unselfish. So the Lord steps down out of heaven and says, the first and great commandment is, thou shalt love the Lord thy God. You must love me. Well, that's a double bind. You can't love on purpose. You can't be sincere purposely. It's like trying not to think of a green elephant while taking medicine. But if a person really tries to do it, so, you know, this is the way Christianity is rigged, you should be very sorry for your sins. And though everybody knows they're not, but they think they ought to be, and so they go around trying to be penitent or trying to be humble. And they know the more assiduously they practice it, the phonier and phonier the whole thing gets. And so in this way, it's what it's called the technique of reductio ad absurdum. If you think you have a problem, you see, and that you're an ego and that you're in difficulty, the answer that the Zen master makes to you is, show me your ego. I want to see this thing that has a problem. When Bodhidharma, the legendary founder of Zen, came to China, a disciple came to him and said, I have no peace of mind. Please pacify my mind. And Bodhidharma said, bring out your mind here before me and I'll pacify it. Well, he said, when I look for it, I can't find it. So Bodhidharma said, there, it's pacified. See, because when you look for your own mind, that is to say your own particularized center of being, which is separate from everything else, you won't be able to find it. But the only way you'll know it isn't there is if you look for it hard enough to find out that it isn't there. And so everybody says, all right, know yourself, look within, find out who you are. Because the harder you look, you won't be able to find it. And then you'll realize that it isn't there at all. There isn't a separate you. Your mind is what there is. Everything. But the only way to find that out is to persist in the state of delusion as hard as possible. That's one way. I didn't say the only way, but it is one way. And so almost all spiritual disciplines, meditations, prayers, etc., etc., are ways of persisting in folly. Doing resolutely and consistently what you're doing already. So if a person believes that the earth is flat, you can't talk him out of that. He knows it's flat. Look out of the window and see. It's obviously it looks flat. So the only way to convince him that it isn't is to say, well, let's go and find the edge. And in order to find the edge, you've got to be very careful not to walk in circles. You'll never find it that way. So we've got to go consistently in a straight line, due west, along the same line of latitude.

Eventually, when we get back to where we started from, you've convinced the guy that the earth is round. But that's the only way that'll teach him. Because people can't be talked out of illusions. Well, now, there is another possibility, however. But this is more difficult to describe.

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1: Fun experience.
2: Community.
0: Resource. A lot of people, they look at our bike shop and might think it's just a bike shop, but little do they know, there's so many opportunities tied to our place. You can leave it at just bikes and, you know, go to bike club, cool, but there's definitely a lot more for you to do, for you to get involved in, a lot of people for you to meet from all walks of life. It just happens that bikes is what ties us together.
3: 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That's what we do at Westtown Bikes.

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I'm gonna get deep down in this connection. Ooh, keep on tangling with this rock. And when I met down on your starter, and your spots of it give me fire.

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0: get is Impressions in Modern Music, done with the new Miles Davis organization with Max Roach on drums, John Lewis on piano, Al McKibben on bass, Lee Konitz on alto, Jerry Mulligan on baritone, Bill Barber on tuba, Junior Collins on French horn, and Mike Zwerden on trombone. Here's a wonderful thing, a little thing that John Lewis knocked out. It's his own blues called Si Vous Plaît.
1: I believe that if we are honest with ourselves, that the most fascinating problem in the world is who am I? What do you mean? What do you feel when you say the word I? I myself. I don't think there can be any more fascinating preoccupation than that, because it's so mysterious, it's so elusive. Because what you are in your inmost being escapes your examination in rather the same way that you can't look directly into your own eyes without using a mirror, you can't bite your own teeth, you can't taste your own tongue, and you can't touch the tip of this finger with the tip of this finger. And that's why there's always an element of profound mystery in the problem of who we are. This problem has fascinated me for many years, and I've made many inquiries. What do you mean by the word I? And there is a certain consensus about this, a certain agreement, especially among people who live in Western civilization. Most of us feel I, ego, myself, my source of consciousness, to be a center of awareness and of a source of action that resides in the middle of a bag of skin. And so we have what I have called the conception of ourselves as a skin-encapsulated ego. Now, it's very funny how we use the word I. If we just refer to common speech, we are not accustomed to say, I am a body. We rather say, I have a body. We don't say, I beat my heart, in the same way as we say, I walk, I think, I talk. We feel that our heart beats itself, and that has nothing very much to do with I. In other words, we don't regard I myself as identical with our whole physical organism. We regard it as something inside it. And most Western people locate their ego inside their heads. You are somewhere between your eyes and between your ears, and the rest of you dangles from that point of reference. It is not so in other cultures. When a Chinese or Japanese person wants to locate the center of himself, he points here, not here. Here, to what Japanese call the kokoro, or the Chinese call shin, the heart, mind. Some people also locate themselves in the solar plexus. But by and large, we locate ourselves behind the eyes and somewhere between the ears, as if within the dome of the skull there were some sort of arrangement, such as there is at the SAC headquarters in Denver, where there are men in great rooms surrounded with radar screens and all sorts of things, and earphones on, watching all the movements of planes all over the world. So in the same way, we have really the idea of ourselves as a little man inside our heads who has earphones on, which bring messages from the ears, and who has a television set in front of him which brings messages from the eyes, and all sorts of electrode things are all over his body giving him signals from the hands and so on, and he has a panel in front of him of buttons and dials and things, and so he more or less controls the body. But he isn't the same as the body, because I am in charge of what are called the voluntary actions, and what are called involuntary actions of the body, they happen to me. I am pushed around by them, but to some extent also I can push my body around. This, I have concluded, is the ordinary, average conception of what is oneself.

a spiritual essence of some kind imprisoned inside a body, and that we look out upon a world that is foreign to us. In the words of the poet Houseman, I, a stranger and afraid, in a world I never made. And so therefore we speak of confronting reality, facing the fact. We speak of coming into this world, and this whole sensation that we are brought up to have of being an island of consciousness locked up in a bag of skin, facing outside us a world that is profoundly alien to us, in the sense that what is outside me is not me. This sets up a fundamental sensation of hostility and estrangement between ourselves and the so-called external world. And therefore, we go on to talk about the conquest of nature, the conquest of space, and view ourselves in a kind of battle array towards the world outside us. I shall have much more to say about that in the second lecture, but in the first now, I want to examine the strange feeling of being an isolated self. Now, actually,

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See, when we try to control the mind, a lot of yoga teachers try to get you to control your own mind, mainly to prove to you that you can't do it. There's nothing, you know, a fool who persists in his folly will become wise. So what they do is they speed up the folly. And so you get concentrating. And you can have a certain amount of superficial and initial success by a process commonly called self-hypnosis. And you can think you're making progress. And a good teacher will let you go along that way for a while until he really throws you with one. Why are you concentrating? See, Buddhism works this way. Buddha said, if you suffer because you desire, and your desires are either unattainable or always being disappointed or something. So cut out desire. So those disciples went away and they stamped on desire, jumped on desire, cut the throat of desire, and threw out desire. But then they came back and Buddha said, but you are still desiring not to desire. They wondered how to get rid of that. But you see, it works like this. All spiritual discipline works this way. I'll show you. It's done in the form of a child's game. You know, there's the church and there's the steeple. Open the door and there are the people. And here's the parson going upstairs, and there he is saying his prayers. Catch him. Catch him. Catch him. Catch him. Catch him. You never can. Because the would-be catchee is the catcher. So then, that's like desiring not to desire. Or loving out of a sense of duty. Trying to be spontaneous because you ought to be. See? All that is nonsense. Lifting yourself up by your own bootstraps. So when you see that that's nonsense, there naturally comes...

We have a grammatical rule that verbs have to have subjects. And the funny thing about that is that verbs are processes and subjects are nouns, which are supposed to be things. How does a noun start a verb? How does a thing put a process into action? Obviously it can't. But we always insist that there is this subject called the knower. And without a knower, there can't be knowing. Well, that's just a grammatical rule. It isn't a rule of nature. In nature, there's just knowing, like you're feeling it. And I have to say, you are feeling it, as if you were somehow different from the feeling. When I say, I am feeling, what I mean is, there is feeling here. When I say, you are feeling, I mean there is feeling there. I have to say, even there is feeling. What a cumbersome language we have. Chinese is easier. You don't have to put all that in. You can say things twice as fast in Chinese as you can in any other language. Well, anyway, when you come to see that you can do nothing, that the play of thought, of feeling, etc., just goes on by itself as a happening, then you are in a state which we will call meditation. And slowly, without being pushed, your thoughts will come to silence. That is to say, all the verbal symbolic chatter going on in the skull. Don't try and get rid of it, because that will again produce the illusion that there's a controller. Just, it goes on, and finally it gets tired of itself and bored and stops. And so then there's a silence. And this is a deeper level of meditation. And in that silence, you suddenly begin to see the world as it is. And you don't see any past, and you don't see any future. You don't see any difference between yourself and the rest of it. That's just an idea. You can't put your hand on the difference between myself and you. You know, you can't blow it, you can't bounce it, you can't pull it. It's just an idea. You can't find any material body, because material body is an idea. So is spiritual body. This is somebody's philosophical notions. See, reality isn't material. That's an idea. Reality isn't spiritual. That's an idea. Reality is... So, we find, if I've got to put it back into words, that we live in an eternal now. You've got all the time in the world, because you've got all the time there is, which is now. And you are this universe. And you feel the strange feeling when ideas don't define the differences, you feel that other people's doings are your doings. And that makes it very difficult to blame other people. If you're not sophisticated theologically, you may, of course, run screaming in the streets and say that you're God. In a way, that's what happened to Jesus, because he wasn't sophisticated theologically. He only had Old Testament biblical theology behind him. If he'd had Hindu theology, he could have put it more subtly. But it was only that rather primitive theology of the Old Testament. And that was the conception of God as a monarchical boss. Thanks. And you can't go around and say, I'm the boss's son. If you're going to say, I'm God, you must allow it for everyone else too. But this was a heretical idea from the point of view of Hebrew theology. And so what they did with Jesus was they pedestalized him. That means kicked him upstairs so that he wouldn't be able to influence anyone else. And only you may be God. And that stopped the gospel cold right at the beginning. It couldn't spread. Well, anyway, this is therefore to say,

that the transformation of human consciousness through meditation. Is frustrated. So long as we think of it in terms of something that I myself can bring about by some kind of wangle, by some sort of gimmick. Because you see, that leads to endless games of spiritual one-upmanship and of guru competitions. Of my guru is more effective than your guru, my yoga's faster than your yoga. I'm more aware of myself than you are. I'm humbler than you are. I'm sorrier for my sins than you are. I love you more than you love me. This interminable goings on about which people fight and wonder whether they are a little bit more evolved than somebody else and so on. All that can just fall away. And then we get this strange feeling that we have never had, you see, in our lives, except occasionally by accident. Some people get a glimpse that we are no longer this poor little stranger and afraid in a world it never made, but that you are this universe and you are creating it at every moment, because you see, it starts now. It didn't begin in the past. There was no past. See, if the universe began in the past, when that happened, it was now. See? Well, it's still now. And the universe is still beginning now, and it's trailing off like the wake of a ship from now. In the wake of the ship fades out, so does the past. You can look back there to explain things, but the explanation disappears. You'll never find it there. Things are not explained by the past. They're explained by what happens now. That creates the past. And it begins here. That's the birth of responsibility. Because otherwise, you can always look over your shoulder and say, well, I'm the way I am because my mother dropped me. And she dropped me because she was neurotic, because her mother dropped her. Now, away we go back to Adam and Eve, or to a disappearing monkey or something. We never get at it. But in this way, you're faced with it, you're doing all this. And that's an extraordinary shock. So, cheer up. You can't blame anyone else for the kind of world you're in. And that helps a great deal. Because most of the good things we are trying to do are based on blaming somebody else and to improve them. Kindly let me help you or you'll drown, said the monkey, putting the fish safely up a tree. If therefore we would stop blaming others, it would be very difficult to go about a war with a straight face. And if you know, you see, that I, in the sense of the person, the front, the ego, it really doesn't exist, then it won't go to your head too badly if you wake up and discover that you're God.

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0: Every psychological experience has a biological correlate. These are two sides of the same coin. You see the color green. There's something happening in your brain that's coding that experience of the color green. So with psychedelics, the biggest divide is whether we're talking about on the psychological side or the biological side. Does it work by hitting these brain receptors and then having other effects, or does it work because of the experience? Clearly, there's this very real biological effect. Something dramatic happens to the brain when you put the psychedelic in the system. But then someone has this experience, and when they change their life because of that, that ends up sounding more like they went through a really good course of psychotherapy. So psychedelics are really interesting at that bridge between the biological and the psychological. What psychedelic means from its linguistic roots is mind manifesting. The idea that these are mind manifesting, that's consistent with this other notion that these are non-specific amplifiers. In other words, you could have a euphoric experience, you could have a hellish experience. Also, terminology is so difficult in this area. Psychedelic can be used to refer to what are called the classic psychedelic compounds, psilocybin, which is in magic mushrooms, LSD, DMT, which is in ayahuasca, mescaline, which is in peyote. Those are the classic psychedelics. They affect a particular type of serotonin receptor, and that's their primary mechanism of action. But then you have other drugs that I think it's appropriate to call them psychedelic. Other scientists will disagree. So for example, MDMA will work by releasing serotonin. So that's a different mechanism. And you have other drugs such as ketamine and PCP. So that affects the glutamate system in the brain primarily rather than the serotonin system. So what does psychedelic mean then if it refers to multiple pharmacological classes of drugs that work in different ways? And the answer for me is that these are all drugs that can have a profound effect on one's sense of reality, including one's sense of self. The huge question that's always thrown out is how do these psychedelics work? And you can just come at that from so many different angles. Now, to go down that biological path, what's happening, there's a lot going on. For example, psilocybin, which people may know as the active agent in so-called magic mushrooms, once it's circulating through your blood after you've eaten some of it, it actually converts to a related compound called psilocin, which is the thing that's actually hitting the brain receptors. And it activates a subtype of serotonin receptor. So we have lots of different types of serotonin receptors in our brain. One is called the serotonin 2A receptor. And psilocybin and the other classic psychedelics can latch onto that the same way that our serotonin latches onto these brain receptors. So psilocybin affects serotonin, but then serotonin affects the glutamate system. And then at another level, you have this massive increase in communication across these different silos in the brain. That is probably an important level of analysis that is underlying at the psychological level, patients who have claims of insight, viewing themselves from a radically different perspective, from a different lens, and based on animal research, there also seems like they're maybe increased neuroplasticity in the system so that in the days following the psychedelic experience, people are more primed to learn new things. There's a greater ability to establish a new and more optimal normal state. So there seemed to really be something important about the nature of the experience that people have during these sessions. It's not just about hitting a certain type of serotonin receptor in the brain. There's something about the psychology of the experience that unfolds during that session that tends to be important, which is in some sense what makes the psilocybin treatments a bit more like psychotherapy than traditional psychiatric medications where you just take the pill and just, you know, you forget it. There's some interacting reasons why the psychedelic renaissance is happening now. Our society has been in a mental health crisis, and it's been stagnating. Pharmaceutical companies don't make the investments in new mental health care treatments like they did decades ago. I mean, the best medical treatments that we have for many addictions are substitution treatments, also known as agonist treatments. I think these are good, but when you don't see success, I would say it's probably because they fail to get to the roots of these mental disorders, including addiction. And that's why I think psychedelics have been so successful. Nothing is going to be a miracle cure for everyone. Nonetheless, they have so much promise, and we have to have that balance. I think that's more possible today.
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As of February 1st, the Trump regime's One Big Beautiful Bill now requires all able-bodied adults without dependents, ages 18 to 64, to work, go to school, or volunteer for 80 hours per month to qualify for SNAP benefits or food stamps. For the first time, people up to the age of 64 are considered able-bodied. The previous upper limit was 54. Previously, parents with children under 18 were exempt from work requirements. However, this is now dropped to parents with children 14 years of age and under. Veterans and unhoused people are also subject to work requirements. WZRD is a 501c3 nonprofit organization. 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

0: We should talk.
1: I want to talk about
2: consent. We need to talk about consent.
0: Which may seem hard.
3: It's not really everybody's favorite subject.
2: It's not really a sexy word.
4: I don't feel like I use it a lot.
5: Like we're getting something notarized.
1: It sounds very formal.
5: Sign here, here, and here.
4: Something you hear in the news.
0: But we should be talking about it.
1: Because this...
5: And initial three times here.
1: Is the wrong way to think about it. Consent is more than just a legal term.
6: It's not a box to check or something to get out of the way.
3: It's about respect and listening.
4: It's communicating openly.
2: And it's how to have good sex.
5: I'd like to talk about that.
2: Really good sex.
5: I vote we talk about that.
0: And we will. But first, let's get some things clear.
4: Consent means you have ownership over your own body.
2: You have agency.
3: All the time.
0: And nothing can ever change that.
3: Not what you wear, not what you've been drinking.
1: Not where you are or what time it is.
0: Nothing.
2: Consent is something you own and share.
5: And you always have the right to choose what you share.
1: Just because you give consent to one thing doesn't mean that somebody has full reign of your body.
2: And you can always change your mind.
5: If you don't like what's happening anymore, it's perfectly fine to stop.
2: Peace out. Gotta go.
0: You don't owe anyone anything.
1: And it's okay to say no to some things and yes to others.
6: Communicating ensures that everybody is safe and feels respected.
1: It's also the key to great sex.
2: Because sex should be good.
1: And good sex is great.
3: Like really, really great.
1: You feel good about it the next day.
3: Clouds opening up.
1: And the day after that.
4: And you're completely in tune with the other person.
0: I'll do that again. I'll do that again right now.
5: So, how do we do that?
0: How do you know you have consent?
3: You gotta pay attention.
6: Sometimes it's verbal.
1: Yes. No.
5: Those are pretty clear cut.
2: Sometimes it's physical. You're really vibing with someone.
1: Returning loving touches.
3: Guiding each other.
1: Reciprocating. Communicate with your partner.
2: Or partners.
1: Right. Communicate with them about what you like or don't like.
5: How are you feeling? How are they feeling?
0: Do they seem conflicted, uncomfortable, or tense, or even scared? Check in.
1: And if you're not sure, ask.
5: Is this okay?
1: Can I do this? If not, they'll be glad you asked. Because that's kind of sexy, actually.
5: Help your partner by being clear about your consent as well.
3: I don't want that.
2: Why don't we try something else?
5: Let's stop. You don't have to feel shy or worried about what they'll think.
2: No one wants to have bad sex.
1: So guide them. Let them know what you like.
2: And if you don't know, you could find out together.
1: Being open and building trust can help you try new things.
5: And new things can be very fun.
2: Ask him.
4: Ask her.
5: Ask them.
0: And listen.
3: If you take care of them, they can take care of you.
1: And it's pretty nice to be taken care of.
6: Consent is mutual communication.
3: If it's not mutual, or if your partner cannot communicate
2: actively,
1: because they're asleep or passed out, if they're intoxicated or high,
4: then that's not consent.
0: End of story.
5: Your standards for sex can and should be higher than just not a felony.
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1: Know what you need to feel comfortable and to enjoy sex.
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1: It's the basis for a healthy and happy sex life.
6: Whether you're having sex or not.
1: And it's okay if you are.
4: And it's okay if you're not.
5: Everybody's okay.
1: The only thing that's not okay is someone else making that choice for you.
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2: If you feel like you're in a gray area.
1: Or to learn how NYU defines consent.
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0: Let's talk about consent.
1: Because we have to.
4: Because we need to.
1: And because we want to.

0: here right now with Claudia Rankin. Your book is Citizen, an American Lyric. It's great to have you here. This book, we've read so much about some of the big acts that are in the news. Everybody, you know, who's following this knows Eric Garner, Walter Scott now, and Michael Brown. But your book really focuses on some of those quiet, everyday acts of racism and sometimes unintended.
1: No, I think that understandings around race and positioning around whiteness is at the point now where it feels invisible, except to the receiver. You know, so I think that's part of what white privilege is, that you are able to move forward and say and do what you want without any pushback, and then consequently any thought to what you've said or what you've done. And especially when you have a society that doesn't penalize people when they do even more egregious things, like shooting people in the back, for example. So most of these happened, if not to me, to my friends. I collected stories, so in that way it's a collected communal document in a sense. And we're all people in the world doing our thing, and many of us doing it quite successfully. So it's not really a question of feeling marginalized in that sense, but no matter how hard you work, you still are coming up against these comments, these moments of dismissal or insult, just plain old insult. So I wanted to say, you know, if we can track it on the lower level, maybe we can understand how we end up in juries and let people off when they shouldn't be let off. You know, so how does it kind of rise up so that it becomes a national problem? The reason I wanted to do it was I felt like these horrible killings were happening, and people would say, "How did that happen?" And I wanted to enact the ways in which this kind of daily, almost invisible racism develops a mindset that then allows people to go on and do more unacceptable things.
0: I mean, when something as big as Eric Garner or Williams or Michael Brown, people, I think, can rally behind that. Mm-hmm. People of all colors can rally behind that. But when some of the things that you mentioned are brought up, I don't think that that everyone is as capable of coalescing around the idea.
1: Well, I think we're used to talking about race in terms of scandal. So when something like Katrina happens, when somebody's dead, as you say, we can rally. But I think we need to start, but we won't talk about racism. We won't talk about the ways in which institutionalized racism are controlling all our lives, whether we're black, brown, white. And so until we start talking about it, and we won't have it in our consciousness to do things about it. And I maybe this is old school, but I really think that if we start at home, you know, it's like if you teach kids at home and then they'll go out and do better. If we teach ourselves at home in our intimate interactions and encounters, then we slowly will begin to understand and see it more immediately. I think we've just grown to a point where it becomes invisible, even as we're committing these acts.
0: You talk about it slowly happening, and you think about generational shifts and how long things sometimes take. Can you change minds at this stage, or are we looking to that slow evolutionary shift in thinking that happens?
1: Well, often people say to me, "Who are you talking to? Who, you know, what do you?" I'm talking to myself. I feel like, in a lot of ways, I've allowed myself also to.

0: But you use her as an example in your book in a couple of instances.
1: In 2001, she played at Indian Wells and was, you know, racial epithets, all kinds of things were yelled at her. And so she and Venus said they would never play there again. Last year, a really interesting thing happened. In Russia, the head of the Russian Tennis Federation, he referred to the Williams brothers. And the WTA and the U.S. Tennis Association both came out and condemned him. And they said, you know, this is unacceptable. They suspended him for a year and fined him $25,000. So Serena said this year, well, I'm going back to Indian Wells because for the first time I feel like the institution is behind me. And I think that's huge. You cannot legislate for crazy. You cannot legislate for sexism or racism in an individual person. But you can have the institution say, we will not hold this as part of what we stand for. And that was the first time that's happened. So in Serena's case, I think she was being condemned for having an anger that had no source. And that was what was fascinating to me. The treatment had this kind of weird, you know, why is she behaving like that? So there was a disremembering of the thing that had happened the minute before, as if it hadn't happened, and that she was becoming this crazy person. So I wanted to pull the story back into its reality. And so that's what's fascinating about her.
0: The cover of your book, the hoodie, I'm not sure if it's actually Trayvon. I don't think it is Trayvon Martin's hoodie, but it evokes the name of Trayvon Martin.
1: Right. Well, that hoodie is actually an art piece by the Los Angeles artist, actually. He was here, he's now in New York, David Hammonds. And he did it in 1995, so 2 years after the beating of Rodney King. So, in a sense, it moves into Trayvon Martin because the trajectory is there, and Emmett Till before that, and, you know, and we can move back and back and back. But I think the replacing is just a bodies, one death upon another death upon another death, is a sign that this dynamic is systemic, and that when we talk about it, we have to also talk about it in terms of America, in terms of what it is that makes us Americans, what is it that makes citizens, what we are calling America as we call ourselves citizens. And this kind of systemic racism is deep and built in and controlling many things. And this notion that liberal white America is accountable to that, I think I kind of wanted to say, how can you be accountable to it systemically if you're not even accountable to it in your day-to-day action with your friends and your colleagues?
0: Well, I hope that this book helps people recognize some of that behavior. It certainly connecting with a new audience for you, and I think it's also making a difference in helping open people's eyes. Congratulations for everything that's happening for this book.
1: I'm full of gratitude to the public, actually, for embracing the book and reading it.
0: Well, it's wonderful to meet you, and thanks for joining us today.
1: Thank you.
0: It's so nice to meet you.

0: once there was a baby, and the baby wanted to be king, because kings were good, and kings were strong, and kings were the best of everything. Would you like to be a king?
1: I would.
0: You would, huh?
1: Mm-hmm. I don't know.
0: Well, he worked, and he worked, and he worked so hard to be a king, and never let go of it in his mind all the time. He kept thinking, I'm going to be king, I'm going to be king, I'm going to be king. But he was still a baby. Because really only babies want to be kings.
1: Because he wasn't a king?
0: No, not yet. He wasn't a king yet. But he wanted to be king. Because kings are good. And kings are strong. And kings are the best of everything. So a stranger came up to the baby. And a stranger said, follow me and I'll make you a king. And he did. And the baby became a king. And for one real bright, shiny moment, he was happy.

0: rape culture. It's a term that describes an environment where rape is pervasive,
1: normalized,
2: and accepted as inevitable.
3: Rape culture does not necessarily mean that society or individual people promote sexual violence in an outward, active manner.
4: Rather, rape culture is largely perpetuated via unexamined and false beliefs.
5: Some examples of rape culture include myths about sexual violence,
6: victim blaming,
1: language that trivializes rape,
2: jokes,
7: sexual objectification in ads,
8: images that glamorize sexual violence,
9: song lyrics that send confusing and harmful messages about consent, and much more.
0: Rape culture teaches people not to get raped.
2: We should be teaching people not to rape.
0: Rape culture normalizes sexual violence, and as a result, a victim survivor may not understand what happened to them as rape.
10: They may think they are overreacting
11: and decide not to talk to someone, get help, or report the violence.
1: Even if they do recognize what happened to be sexual violence, rape culture can cause them to blame themselves.
3: Feel guilty and/or ashamed and feel afraid that they will not be believed,
4: including by professionals and authorities.
7: How can we challenge rape culture?
0: We can start by believing survivors.
8: We can also examine our own internalized beliefs and prejudices about gender roles, sexuality, and sexual violence.
11: We can think about and question sexist and otherwise oppressive messages we encounter in pop culture and media.
5: We can challenge others if we hear them repeating rape myths or making victim-blaming statements or rape jokes.
7: Everyone deserves to live safely.
12: We all have a role in ending sexual violence.

0: My name is Mike. I live in Chicago. I love playing games and I love eating tacos. I live in a house. I have a pet lizard. 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

was dropped on a military base. The world will know that the first atomic bomb

Under Illinois law, a police officer cannot deny nor delay a missing person report under any circumstances. Go to the nearest Chicago police station and ask to file a missing person report. Anyone can file a missing person report, regardless of how you know them. In Illinois, a missing child is any person under 21 whose whereabouts are unknown to their parent or guardian. Police prioritize high-risk missing person cases and enter the case into police databases, LEADS, LEADS, and National Crime Information Center, NCIC. Under Illinois law, officers characterize high risk as stranger abduction, suspicious, unknown, or dangerous circumstances, missing over 30 days, needs medical attention or medication, has no previous pattern of running away or disappearing, possible abduction by a non-custodial parent, has mental impairment, under 21, been subjected to threats or violence, from a nursing home, has veteran status or is on active duty. If officers refuse to take the missing person report, return with a loved one as a witness and document everything with photos, officer's name and badge number, and detailed notes for filing a complaint against the officer. Source: City Bureau and Invisible Institute.

Education is far less about a set of facts than a way of thinking, than learning how to critically think. And therefore, what I always think should be the basis of education is not answers, but questions. We should teach kids how to question. Now, having said that, of course, to be a productive adult, there are certain skills that are required: reading, writing, and in the old-fashioned days, we used to say arithmetic. Now we say mathematics. And it's important that we provide students those basic skills. And in that sense, I'm in favor of a Common Core, because I think there are certain things that most reasonable educators and most reasonable mathematicians and scientists and historians would agree are part of what every modern literate person should have as a tool to go out and look at the outside world. I am in favor of saying, okay, let's get teams of educators and experts in certain disciplines to say, what are the basic things that we think are an essential part of an early education for people? Put them together and create as well as possible a set of goals and tools to learn those things. One thing I cannot understand, and people are probably going to be upset about this, is why local school boards have control over educational content. Because local school boards are inevitably made up of individuals without any training. One of the reasons we send kids to school is to help protect them from their parents. I mean, in a good sense. I mean, most parents want their kids to learn and are good, but the point is, the reason kids are outside the house is so they get an exposure to things that might take them beyond the biases that they learn at home. And if we send the school, we should take them beyond the biases that are present in local school board members. There should be standards that are based, that are determined by educators, not by people who for one reason or another run for election to a local school board. So a Common Core is something I'm in favor of. What I'm not in favor of, by the way, is standardized tests, however, because testing always inevitably means you teach students to be able to do tests. And I've seen it at all levels, including, by the way, at graduate school. We have many grad students, say, from China, who are excellent at taking physics tests. But when they want to become researchers, just being able to regurgitate information is not what makes you a creative researcher. And I think the same is true for a young person. Being able to know specifics to pass a test is not the same as being able to understand how to go about answering those questions.

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